91.3 KBCS Roots Rock and Soul for your Tuesday afternoon and evening. Glad to have you all tuned in today. My name is Greg, taking over the music mix here till 7 o'clock after Ian brought you that afternoon mix of Roots Rock and Soul. And I started off 5 o'clock there with Alanis Morissette's Thank You, as I bring you another set of thank you and giving good loving for all of the wonderful donations and contributions you've made during our fall fund drive. 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I got a lot of music to share with you, to include Yola Tango, Ann Peebles, Dido, and Dominique Fils-Aimé, some all-body band, and Ringo Starr with Alison Krauss, Brennan Lee, and in this set of music, some Daniel Lenoir, Layla McCullough, Casey Musgraves, and Sinead O'Connor to start us off. Thank you for being a part of 91.3 KBCS. 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

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As we also heard Casey Musgraves there, giver and taker with Thank You for Hearing Me from Sinead O'Connor, starting off that set. KBCS is here because of you. Thank you so much for your support. Bringing you some select cuts here till 7 o'clock that'll feature some all-body band coming up, William Bell and Ringo Starr with Alison Krauss. This set has some Nico Case and her boyfriends, Joshua Ray Walker and Rob Ikes with Trey Hensley, and this is The Lowest Pair. Give it all away. Some big thanks, because thank you for listening. And thanks a lot, even though you broke my heart. Don't ever give up on love. You're part of 91.3 KBCS Roots Rock and Soul for your evening at Listener Supported Community Radio, KBCS.

91.3 KBCS, you're part of an evening mix of roots, rock, and soul here at listener-supported community radio. Thanks a lot for joining me this evening. My name is Greg, finishing off a set of music there with Nico Case and her boyfriends. Thanks a lot. As we also heard Joshua Ray Walker's Thank You for Listening, and thanks from Rob Ikes and Trey Hensley as the Lowest Pair started off the set, Give It All Away. Thank you for giving what you can during our fall fun drive. 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Coming up here, I've got music for you from All Body Band and William Bell. Ringo Starr with Alison Krauss, as we'll start off this set with Brennan Lay. Even though he broke my heart, don't you ever give up on love. Be thankful, because thank you for loving me. It just wouldn't be hip if I couldn't thank you just to be thankful. For today and every day, you're part of a Tuesday evening mix of roots, rock, and soul. Thanks so much for joining me this evening here on 91.3 KBCS.

Music with a little medley of Thank You, Just Be Thankful, and What Is Hit from their Slammin' release. My name is Greg, sharing with you selections from the KBCS Music Library till 7 o'clock. That also included William Bell there, Thank You for Loving Me, and Ringo Starr with Alison Krauss, Thankful. As I started off the mix there with Brennan Lee's Don't You Ever Give Up on Love. Don't you dare. Thanks again for tuning in and being part of this set of Roots Rock and Soul for your Tuesday evening. I'm with you till 7 o'clock. I've got more sound selections to share with you from Maceo and the King's Men, Marcus Valle and Barbara Lewis, some Jonah Tolshin and the Parson Redheads too, so stay tuned. Rounding off this hour with a bit of Dido and Dominique Fils-Aimé. I loved you. I love you. I will love you. So thank you for being a part of 91.3 KBCS Roots, Rock, and Soul.

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Just finishing off that last hour with Dido's Thank You and Dominique Fizamé's Je t'aime, je t'aime, je t'aimerai. I loved you, I love you, I will love you. 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I've got a few more sets of music here for the next hour before we get to 7 o'clock. And for Tuesday, John Gilbreth on the Caravan takes over, taking you towards 9 o'clock, and Road Songs with Russ. 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Coming up for the hour, I'll have some hot buttered rum to share with you, and Barbara Lewis, a bit of Maceo and All the King's Men, as well as Marcus Valley. This first set has some of the Red Walls, Yo La Tango, Sharon Jones and the Dap Kings, and this is Ann Peebles. Give me some credit, because people don't get what they deserve, so be thankful for what you got, and thank yourself for being the wonderful person you are, helping to keep KBCS strong, and broadcasting the programs you support every day. Thank you for being a part of this evening mix of Roots, Rock, and Soul on KBCS.

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Glad to have you tune into this evening mix of Roots Rock and Soul. My name's Greg, finishing off that set with the Red Walls, Thank You. And be thankful for what you got, because people don't get what they deserve. Yola Tango in the mix there, just after Sharon Jones and the Dap Kings, as Ann Peebles started off that set. 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

Lovely vocal and sound stylings from Barbara Lewis. Finishing off that set of music for this evening mix of Roots Rock and Soul. My name's Greg, and that was the tune Thankful for What I Got. After Never Giving Up from Jonah Tolchin and the Parson Redheads there, Give Yourself Away, was after Hot Buttered Rums, Giving It Away. 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Coming up here, we're getting closer to 7 o'clock. John Gilbreth's going to take over with the caravan, bringing you closer to road songs with Russ, so stay tuned. We've got some Marco Zavalli in this set, Maceo and All the King's Men, as we start off here with Stormin' 60s Soul Sounds, and I'm So Thankful. On this evening mix of Roots, Rock, and Soul, glad to have you part of 91.3 KBCS.

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Thank you so much for joining me today. 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

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Just finished off that set with Marcos Valle. Thank you, Bert. A little thank you for Bert Bacharach. As also Maceo and all the King's Men were in the mix with Thank You for Letting Me Be Myself after Oscar Brown Jr. I wanted to share some of that with you off the Moving On album. That was To Stay In Good With You. I'm so thankful that I can do whatever I can to stay in good with you and in good with KBCS. Thanks to your support. The Iquettes started off that set of music with I'm So Thankful. Stay tuned. Coming up at 7 o'clock, we're getting into the Caravan with John Gilbreth, taking you further towards Road Songs with Russ at 9. 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Just tap that Programs tab to learn more and even listen to some audio archives. Thank you again for joining me this Tuesday evening. I'll be with you tomorrow for a Wednesday wax selection of vinyl in the KBCS library, and then more Roots Rock and Soul for your evening through the week. Thank you for being a part of 91.3 KBCS. This is Claro to round off this evening mix. Be sure to have a wonderful evening and a great night. Stay well, stay strong, and take care.

0: Sorry. Yeah. And so, from us, from all of us,
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A strong message. Stevie Wonder, 50 years now since the release of this Songs in the Key of Life by Stevie Wonder. A monumental gift to humankind. It's on 91.3, The Caravan. We're in for the next couple of hours. I'm John Gilbreth, and I'm going to keep it moving. One more from Songs in the Key of Life. And on with the show, KBCS, thanks so much for your support. Community Radio.

Mm. That from the vocalist Liz Wright, the track called Salt, from her breakout release, her first release in 2003, Liz Wright, always her own woman. Temptations before that from a greatest hits compilation, kind of a lesser known Temptations cover of Shaky Ground, two bass players in the band, ultra funky, and a couple from Stevie Wonder started the show. It's the Caravan KBCS 91.3, 50 years since the release of Stevie Wonder's songs In the Key of Life. That from Volume 1, Love's in Need of Love and Pastime Paradise. 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Thank you. On with the show, Shuggie Otis. 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

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From the bassist Bibi Tanga and the Selenites from the Congo, originally by way of Paris, Dunya, the title track from that release on the National Geographic Nat Geo record label. Jimi Hendrix before that, of course, track called Somewhere from a later release. Shuggy Otis started that set, Strawberry Letter 23. All the playlist information available up online, kbcs.fm. Going to move it on. Music from Jamaica, predating reggae with the Calypso Mento style, Jolly Boys. KBCS, The Caravan.

Brittany Howard there from her Jamie release, her first, I believe, breakout solo release, breaking away from Alabama Shakes, Short and Sweet, from Jamie. Brittany Howard, vocals. Lucinda Williams on vocals before that, Joy. You heard Albert Kvesin with Yatka, the Tuvan Ensemble, When the Levee Breaks, covering the Mighty Metal. Sly and Robbie covering Middle America, a theme from Apartment from Sly and Robbie, Mambo Taxi, and Jolly Boys covering Steely Dan, Do It Again, from their what I think is a landmark release out of Jamaica. Got that excellent cover of Lou Reed's Perfect Day on it. Maybe we'll play that in the next hour, because we can always aspire to a more perfect day. 91.3, it's The Caravan. 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That's where it's at. 91.3.

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3: Welcome back into the second hour of the Caravan. Moving it down with Clifton Chenier. I'm on the Wonder, the king of the Zydeco and Louisiana blues. On the Caravan, KBCS.

0: It's on 91.3 KBC as from Louisiana. We're back with another one from Clifton Chenier, king of the Zydeco. Actually, the inventor of the Zydeco, king of Louisiana blues. We heard another Louisiana blues, very stark production, because it was recorded in Angola prison. Legendary, awful, infamous state penitentiary at Angola, Louisiana. All this stuff previously unreleased, for the most part, and this unreleased by the Brave Arhuli record label under the name of Angola Prisoners Blues. I think we'll hear one more from that. The one we heard was a version of Stagoli by Hogman Macy. Next one up is Electric Chair Blues by Guitar Welch. We'll dip into that and then move it along on the Caravan Community Radio, 91.3 KBCS. Thanks for being with us.
1: Say that, old partner. How about us going down the road a piece and have a ball? Okay, Bob, I don't care if I do.

Wonder why they like to cute a man, baby. Lord, at 1 o'clock all at night. The current's mighty strong. People turn out all the light.

back home. This old life I'm living, baby, Lord, it ain't gonna last me long.

is on 91.3 KBCS, The Caravan. Jelly Roll Morton here, King Porter Stomp. Got down the road, took a little detour in the American South, Louisiana specifically. Clifton Chenier, Paul Simon calls it Chenier, live at Hyde Park. That was your mother, Clifton Chenier, in the band. We heard Clifton before that, Black Girl, King of the Zydeco. A couple of things from Angola Prison. Electric Chair Blues. I never really put that together where they electrocute someone at 1 o'clock in the morning. Down there, they had more electricity. Fewer people had their lights on. Ooh, Bone Chilling, Guitar Welch, Electric Chair Blues, and Hogman Macy Stegalee from Angola Prison. Clifton Chenier at the start of this hour. I'm on the wonder. 22 minutes after the hour now, moving it forward on the Caravan like we do it with your support. Thank you so much. We're listener powered. 91.3 Community Radio here around the world, kbcs.fm. 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Got my wires crossed inside there. Pulling it together. We have one more from Jelly Roll Morton and keep the show going. It's the Caravan. I'm John Gilbreth. Serve the papers here for sure.

on 91.3 Tom Waits classic. Please Call Me Baby. Before Tom Waits, also classic. Duke Ellington and John Coltrane together in a quartet in a sentimental mood. Dave Frischberg, My Country Used to Be. And a couple of slow blues, Louisiana blues, New Orleans blues from Jelly Roll Morton, King Porter Stomp, and a blues called Sweet Man. 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Glad to have you with us. Thanks so much. Exploring the corners. This caravan, all-terrain vehicle. 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

But the bush just kept burning, and the flood water kept swirling.

on KPCS, Seattle native Casa Overall, with a nod of debt to Frédéric Chopin, working with the pianist Sullivan Fortner, calling that Darkness in Mind, Casa Overall. You heard Mark Rebo, vocal and guitar, When the World's on Fire, from his more recent release from last year, I believe, Map of a Blue City. Django Reinhardt with Stefan Grappelli before that, Improv on Tchaikovsky's Pathétique. Marlene Dietrich, Lily Marlene. My old uncle used to sing that in the pickup truck at the top of his lungs when we were kids. I was, anyway. It's 91.3, it's community radio, and we're in the community right now. Human Nature. Mr. Russ Thompson coming in with Road Songs coming up next, 9 o'clock here on 91.3, Tuesday evenings. That's where we are now with the Caravan, 7 o'clock to 9 o'clock, part of this whole world of music and ideas. 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We appreciate it. Keep it tuned. Russ Thompson coming up next.

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kicking off Road Songs tonight with one of my favorite drinking tunes by the Texas band The Weary Boys. I'm Russ Thompson. This is KBCS 91.3, and I'm feeling personally a bit celebratory tonight, thinking back on my 45 years of being in the TV and documentary filmmaking worlds with a little occasional disc jockey gig thrown in there. Yeah, my professional life, such as it is, all started in Reno, Nevada in September of 1981. A great town to be young in, you know, first love, broken hearts, gambling and girls, and way too many ways to get drunk. So here's to Reno with a Road Songs of all drinking tunes, the happy, the sad, the hungover, and the second chances. Thanks for tuning into Road Songs and 91.3.

0: We just heard from Dale Watson closing us out in that set with Whiskey or God. Before that, Sam Outlaw, Jesus Take the Wheel. Tennessee Drinkin' from William Beckman. We also heard Dim Lights, Thick Smoke, and Loud, Loud Music from the new Riders of the Purple Sage. Dean Martin back there. Little Old Wine, Drinker Me. Merle Haggard with A Bottle Let Me Down. And we started off with Drink on It from the Weary Boys. Are you detecting a theme? Yeah, I am. All drinking songs tonight on Road Songs. We've got more to come. Stick around. We've got the Stone Coyotes, Zoe Muth, Jimmy Buffett, the Clancy Brothers, and this little bit of philosophy from the soundtrack to the film Heartworn Highways.
1: People condemn whiskey, but they have no right to.
2: Really?
1: Because when God created the heaven and earth, he created all things. He also created barley, rye, and if he didn't think that was good for man, he wouldn't let those things grow.
2: Really?
1: But he also created cattle of the fields and birds of the air and food for us to subsist on. But he didn't mean for us to eat so much of it until it was detrimental to us, would make us sick. The same thing applies to drinking whiskey, a beer, or anything you drink. You don't have to drink a barrel of whiskey because you see a barrel sitting there. Drink a little bit of it and stop. And ask God to give you the knowledge to do that.

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I don't know if there's an actual Johnny Rocks Cantina in San Antonio, but I'd sure like to visit. That's the Stone Coyotes from their album Dreams of Glory. We heard Zoe Muth back there with Mama Needs a Margarita. Jimmy Buffett with Margaritaville and the Clancy Brothers, Whiskey, You're the Devil, playing all drinking songs tonight on the show. I'm Russ Thompson, your DJ, and I'm celebrating 45 years in my professional life as a filmmaker and sometime DJ. I started off in September of 1981, way back in Reno, Nevada. I worked in a little TV station there, and boy, that was a great town if you're young to get drunk in. And if you're old, you may want to slow down. Anyway, so playing drinking songs tonight on the show, we've got Chris Stapleton coming up. We've got Miranda Lambert, Maggie Antone, Willie Nelson, Colter Wall, and Del Reeves all coming your way before the end of the first hour. But stay tuned. Lots more on Road Songs 91.3.

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Gary Stewart from the Essential Gary Stewart. I had to get drunk last night. Sometimes that feeling just kind of takes over, doesn't it? Before that, we heard from Dwight Yoakam, This Drinkin' Will Kill Me. Tune called Whiskey, pretty simple, from Trampled by Turtles before that. And Hayes Carl with Knockin' Over Whiskeys, playing drinking songs tonight on Road Songs. I'm Russ Thompson. You can see everything I'm playing by going online to kbcs.fm. 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We archive this show for up to 2 weeks. More to come in our drinking set. We've got some Charlie Marie and Lori McKenna, Holly Williams, Kelsey Walden, Tyler Childers, and this one from John Prine. Yeah, I guess they ought to name a drink after you.

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Charlie Marie closing out that set with Heard It Through the Red Wine. We heard Lori McKenna before that with a more sobering drinking tune called Drinking Problem. Also, Holly Williams, that was a hard one to listen to, simply called Drinking. Kelsey Walden singing about her lost and early ways with Lost in My Idling. We heard Tyler Childers back there with White House Road. And John Prine started off that set. Playing all drinking songs tonight on Road Songs. I'm Russ Thompson, celebrating tonight my 45th anniversary of when everything kind of started for me professionally back in Reno, Nevada in September of 1981. And why not celebrate with drinking songs? Up next, we got some Slade Cleaves, Jamie Johnson, Tanya Tucker, and this one from Patterson Hood. Another tough one to listen to. Pay No Attention to Alice. 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

attacked by a pack of dogs. 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She said she used to be a part of a scout team. 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They didn't have enough thread.

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3: Here we go. The song is called High and Low.

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I tell you, when somebody else is rocking your cradle better than you can rock your cradle yourself, there's only one thing left in this world for you to do. 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

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I'm sorry." And with her last dying breath, she looks up at you and says,

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know rock and roll unless your name's Brewster, cause Brewster's a punk. Parents let go cause it's magic in the air. Criticizing rap shows you're out of order. Stop looking, listen to the phrase and Fred Astaire's, and don't get offended while Mace Do-Si-Do's your daughter. A dry camera roll system is now set. Fly around the store under Daisy Productions. It stands for the inner sound, y'all, in your Quebec. That the action's not a trick, but show nothing function.

0: usoft, chel a sko chel al ti eil, swa ti uftad gwell an seil talbiw. Ti eil tlu techtu ti a swa ti uftad, I ti bak utzi twal chak. Gwell latsu shakheldas ti a swa ti uftad al ti a slachel. We acknowledge that we are gathering on the land of the Coast Salish peoples who have been stewards of this land and its waterways since time immemorial, and who continue to shape the Puget Sound region today.
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4: 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I'm Jamie Sudler.
5: I'm Franny Halperin, and it's This Week in Water.
3: There are many reasons why biological diversity in our rivers is important. Besides providing food for humans, they support numerous animals, plants, and microorganisms that clean the water and filter pollutants, such as excess nutrients from fertilizers.
5: A new report from the Nature Conservancy says that as global warming speeds up, only about 25% of river ecosystems in the contiguous U.S. are likely to survive the effects of climate change.
3: If steps are taken toward conservation and restoration, about a third of them could help sustain biodiversity, but most of those waterways are not protected.
5: According to the lead author, thousands of freshwater ecosystems suffer from habitat destruction, and many rivers have dams and diversions that obstruct the movement of different species.
3: The researchers evaluated rivers on their connectivity, allowing fish and other creatures to move along them, water availability, water quality, adjacent land use, and natural flow.
5: The study did not single out specific rivers, but focused on river systems and freshwater networks like the Suwannee River Basin in the southeast, the Colorado River System in the southwest, and the Columbia in the northwest.
3: New orders from President Trump have heightened worries about the protection and management of marine ecosystems.
5: Trump directed the Commerce Department to review fisheries guidelines to ensure they prioritize recreational and commercial fishing.
3: Lance Morgan, the president of the Marine Conservation Institute, told The Guardian that the administration has moved to gut most ocean protections, making the U.S. nearly a bystander in marine conservation.
5: Included in the order is a requirement that the Interior Department facilitate converting decommissioned offshore oil and gas rigs into permanent artificial reefs.
3: However, Kristen Monsell of the Center for Biological Diversity said that was a handout to the oil industry, allowing it to avoid responsibility for the mess left in the ocean. She added that the ocean platforms were never designed to be healthy reefs, and they can serve as a hub for invasive species.
5: The order goes further to establish a task force about sharks to address cases where they and marine mammals take fish from anglers' lines. Andrea Treese, a spokesperson for Earth Justice, said it appears aimed at easing restrictions on the shark trade, which has been widely limited by U.S. law.
3: In yet another order, the president is rolling back Biden-era regulations that limited the use of lead

0: the summit of Mount Tipanogos near Salt Lake City say it contains 1.5 million cubic meters of ice, enough to fill the largest pyramid in Egypt.
1: So how did they come up with that figure? Gravity. Earth's gravitational field varies slightly by location. Standing over dense bedrock, you would weigh a teensy bit more than you would standing over a vast cave.
0: Because ice has less density and mass than rock, the team used a gravimeter to measure tiny changes in gravity to paint a picture of what hid underneath and to develop a detailed 3D map.
1: There are at least 1,500 active rock glaciers across the western U.S., and they provide a unique source of water because they release it year-round, including at the end of summer when other sources have been depleted.
0: Because rock glaciers aren't exposed to sunlight and are insulated from rising temperatures, they are a climate-resilient supply. Understanding how much ice they store can help water managers plan for a warming world.
1: And finally, we've all been there. You're out and about in the city and nature calls. Unfortunately, in many places, finding a restroom is harder than finding a parking space, and often if you do, they are for customers only.
0: Last week, Mayor Zoran Mandami announced that New York City is installing thrones, free public bathrooms complete with sinks, a flushing toilet, and baby changing stations.
1: Each unit, developed by Throne Labs, is solar powered, climate controlled, and has interiors that are fully touchless.
0: The self-contained thrones don't require connections to water, sewer, or power infrastructure, and the company will send out real humans to clean them around every 15 uses.
1: Sounds good, right? The only catch is that when your time is up, it's up. There's a 10-minute limit, and whether you're ready or not, the door will open.
0: But as Mamdani said when announcing the one-year pilot, the thrones will soon become the number one place to go number two.
1: That's it for this week in water. Thanks for listening, and we'll see you next time.
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1: This is Our Living Lands, and I'm Jill Freitas. For the Namipu, the start of fall means fishing and root harvesting are winding down. As the weather cools, it's also the time to prepare for the winter months ahead. Our Living Lands producer Daniel Spalding takes us on a walk through Namipu homelands to observe the changing season.
2: Here on Namipu homelands, fall marks a transition. The last of the chemists has been dug, fishing season is winding down, and the final salmon runs of the year signal that the seasons are changing. Sechnim Hewis, it is fall. We are in Pikunt Maikal, or September. It is almost Hoplal, which is October. Haikat Kahikiwatahiwis talks. It is a clear sky and sunny day today. The mornings, it's waits Hewis Maywipa. The mornings are getting a little cold, but it still warms up here in the afternoon. Inwas Kamyakpa. I'm in Kamyai, where it all began along the Clearwater River. My people call it Kumtoin.

0: are also known, one of the famous swimming spots is called The Rock. But there is a rock in the middle of the river that has a hole under it where a lot of people will swim under that rock and come out the other side. So I'm at The Rock here in Kamiai. It's looking pretty low. The water's still low from the summer. I'm gonna just fill the water. See how the water fills? It's a little cold. Oh, the water still feels good. The water's not cold yet, but it's probably because it's also still kind of warm out. We've been having the colder mornings, warmer afternoons, but the water feels good. You know, for generations, this has been a time for my people to prepare preserving salmon, whether it's by drying or smoking or canning it. This time of year is also when the hunting season begins, so a lot of people go out and hunt for elk, deer, moose, you know, to provide food through the colder months and for our winter ceremonies, especially Indian New Year, which comes up in December. And you know, walking through these homelands this time of year, you can really feel the shift happening. The days are getting shorter, the landscape is changing, and things just really start to slow down. I always think it's a good reminder that our, you know, traditional seasonal round has always followed the rhythms of the land. So gathering when it's time to gather, harvesting when it's time to harvest, and preparing for winter because it's on its way. As the day comes to an end, Inwas Lapwepa. I'm now in Lapwe, another part of the Nimiipuu Reservation, and a place that looks and feels just a little different from where I started upriver. Here, the landscape is more open, it's a little hotter, there are fewer pine trees, and as the evening settles in, the hills surrounding the valley catch the last bit of sunlight. The sunset fills the sky with golden orange, light pinks. But this whole area, too, is also an important part of Nimiipuu homelands. Walking through these different landscapes today reminds me of just how connected we are as a people to this entire Wattis, this land. From the rivers and forests upriver in Kamiai to these open hills and valleys downriver in Lapwe, there's a sense that the land is changing. For Enum Nimiipuu Himyuma, for my Nimiipuu relatives, that relationship with the land continues through every season. Kasikatpa Slapwepa, and tonight here in Lapwe, you can feel that transition happening. Yohkolo, that's all.
1: 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I'm Jill Freitas for Our Living Lands, a collaboration of Kiwanis Broadcast Corporation, Native Public Media, and the Mountain West News Bureau.
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4: From PRX, this is Living on Earth. I'm Ainsley O'Neill.
5: And I'm Paloma Beltran.
4: As world leaders gather in New York, countries like Nepal are on the front lines of the climate crisis.
5: The problem is that Nepal's climate story, you know, it often becomes internationally visible only after a disaster reaches a catastrophic death toll. But in fact, we lose our people amounting to hundreds and so on every year. It has become a new normal to us.
4: Also, how tiny tree microbes affect the climate.
6: We already know that, you know, when you walk through a forest, there's an amazing amount of diversity and complexity. And I think this just adds even another layer on top of that. So I know when I go outside now, every time I look at a tree, I'm also thinking about the trillion microbes that live inside that tree and what might they all be doing.
4: That and more this week on Living on Earth. Stick around. From PRX and the Jennifer and Ted Stanley Studios at the University of Massachusetts Boston, this is Living on Earth. I'm Paloma Beltran.
7: And I'm Ainsley O'Neill. The 2026 United Nations Climate Summit, alongside Climate Week, just wrapped up in New York City. The two events brought together private and public sector leaders to discuss the urgent challenges and opportunities on all things climate. These sessions took place in the wake of a summer marked by deadly extreme heat and a glacial collapse and flood in Nepal that killed thousands. One of the key speakers at the UN Climate Summit was the Minister of Foreign Affairs for Nepal, Sisir Kanal.
8: Let me recall a message by Secretary General 3 years back from the lap of Mount Everest when he urged the world to stop the madness. He warned that Nepal's mountains are crying for help and that global inaction risks catastrophe for millions downstream. The question before us is whether the international community truly heard this warning with sincerity, with conscience, and with resolve.
9: Meaning whether the world's biggest polluters are willing to sharply reduce emissions of the planet-warming gases that are causing the climate crisis, and willing to finance a just transition to renewable energy and the costly recovery from disasters like the Nepal floods.
7: Prime Minister of the Solomon Islands, Matthew Whale, reminded the world that while small island nations did not cause climate disruption, they are on the front lines of it. And what matters now is that the big emitters of the developed world correct course on both emissions and funding.
10: We don't want to guilt trip anybody. If it makes some feel better about making their contributions, that it is charity, we'll give it as charity. We don't think it's charity, but if it makes you feel better for it, give it as charity.
9: And despite the growing cost of adapting to climate change, leaders highlighted the good news on the accelerating shift to green energy sources that are now cheaper than fossil fuels. Here's Dr. Fatih Birol, the executive director of the International Energy Agency.
11: Excellencies, many, many years in the energy world, we had three choices in front of us. Shall I choose the most secure energy option? Shall I choose the most economic energy option? Or shall I choose the cleanest energy option? We have to make choices. We have to make trade-offs. But when we look at the world today, all of these three objectives are getting aligned. They are getting very, very close to each other.
7: To help us think through both the devastation and the hope running through this year's Climate Summit and Climate Week is Vernon Loeb, the executive editor of our media partner, Inside Climate News. Hi, Vernon, and welcome back to Living on Earth.
12: Yeah, thanks so much. It's great to be here.
7: The UN had recently put out a report confirming that the Earth will exceed the 1.5 degrees Celsius warming that was outlined in the 2015 Paris Agreement. How did that news shape the conversation at this UN event?
12: Yeah, that's really the sort of overarching context for this week's discussion in New York about climate change. The term the UN uses for that is overshoot. We are now looking at overshooting the goal of the Paris Agreement, which was to keep warming at 1.5 degrees Celsius. Overshoot means that based on current emissions levels and current world policy, sometime in the next few years, global temperature averages are going to exceed 1.5 degrees Celsius for the first time. And that's a big deal. Every tenth of a point means more extreme weather, more calamity, more deaths from climate. So that's really the context kind of hanging over this week's deliberations in New York on climate, which I thought were really set by the two opening speeches, one by President Lula of Brazil and one by President Trump of the United States. Lula talked about the need for a rapid reduction of carbon emissions and a rapid transition to renewable energy. Trump talked about America's fossil fuel dominance and how that was the most important factor in global energy. He again denied climate and talked about how his administration had ended a global carbon tax on shipping and really mocked people who were concerned about climate change. This is how the high-level UN week opened, with these two sort of dueling speeches.
7: Now, what did you hear from U.S. leaders and public figures who were speaking this week?
12: There was obviously a lot of comment from U.S. leaders, not so much at the UN, where the United States has sort of abdicated its leadership role and exited the process, but throughout events at Climate Week, you had U.S. leaders at all levels talking about renewables, talking about slowing down data center developments in their states. A lot of progress in this country and leadership in the United States now on climate comes at the state level and at the local level and not the federal level. You have a federal government that denies the importance of climate change and doesn't even really want to talk about climate change. And in fact, has removed the words climate change from the documents it produces. At the local level, of course, that isn't happening. And, you know, in the U.S., you've got half the country is red states and half the country is blue states. And in red states, the legislatures and the governors pretty much follow Trump's lead and remain focused on fossil fuels. And in the blue states, you still have state policies that are trying to reduce carbon emissions. You have state policies incentivizing the use of renewable energy. And so at Climate Week, certainly people like Michelle Wu and Gavin Newsom were there talking about the continuing progress in their states toward the renewables transition, toward reducing carbon emissions. So it's a very kind of mixed bag when you talk about local leaders in the U.S. Certainly at Climate Week, you had far more blue state leaders here talking about the things they are doing to reduce emissions and to cope with climate. And the red state people were largely absent from, you know, the events of Climate Week.
7: And now a huge theme of these discussions is, of course, global climate action. UN Secretary General Antonio Guterres reiterated his call for $300 billion in investments in developing countries to help them navigate the climate crisis. Where does the world stand on that goal?
12: The world is nowhere close to that goal. The concept of a loss and damage fund to help developing nations was first discussed about 5 years ago at the Conference of the Parties, the COP meeting in Glasgow. And then the fund was formally created several years later at the COP in Egypt. And contributions right now from donator nations are something like 1% of what is needed on an annual basis to help the developing world cope with climate. So as is the case with emissions, the contributions to this fund are just nowhere near the UN's goals and nowhere near where they need to be.
7: Energy security was also a significant topic of discussion. Why is it gaining so much traction in the international community at this point in time?
12: Well, I think probably that flows from the war in Iran, which has highlighted the world's continuing dependence on fossil fuels at a time when the flow of oil through the Strait of Hormuz is being held up by the war, by Trump's war with Iran. And another extreme aggregating factor right now comes from the war in Ukraine, where Ukraine has been attacking Russia's fossil fuel infrastructure, including its diesel refining capacity. And this has made diesel prices escalate globally even faster than gasoline prices. And so as the world desperately needs to begin reducing its carbon emissions, we're seeing its continued reliance on fossil fuels, you know, as a sort of dominant energy force on the planet.
7: And how would you say that that situation is shaping climate efforts?
12: Well, one of the points that UN Secretary General Antonio Guterres made in his remarks was that while we've overshot the warming goal of the Paris Agreement, we now have the tools to deal with emissions reduction, and that is renewable energy. I mean, the one bright spot really in global climate is that renewable energy continues to exceed all expectations in terms of growth and availability. And it's now clear in a way that it wasn't really clear 20 or 25 years ago that the world economy can be powered by renewable energy and not oil and gas and fossil fuels. So that's a big deal in terms of a global approach to climate. And it's very clear now that, you know, renewables are the cheapest and the fastest means of replacing fossil fuels.
7: Now, as the U.S. government pulls back from climate action, and indeed from even acknowledging the basic science, China's role in clean energy is growing. How much of a presence did China have at this UN climate summit?
12: It wasn't a huge presence. President Xi did not even attend the proceedings in New York. He went directly to Washington for his meeting with President Trump. So China wasn't big in New York, but it's huge in the world of renewable energy. China is by far and away the world's leading renewables power. It produces, I think, 80% of the world's solar panels. It's hugely dominant in battery technology and rare earth minerals. Its car industry is now exporting EVs all over the planet. And they are moving rapidly and radically toward renewable energy in China. While they're still building coal plants, they're phasing way back from coal and really accelerating the expansion of renewable energy. So China is the world leader now in renewable energy, by far.
7: How did the nations that are on the front lines of climate change seem to speak to the rest of the world, you know, especially the big polluters, about the level of urgency that's needed right now?
12: Well, their level of urgency gets greater and greater, and they're bearing more and more of the brunt of climate change disasters. And so, again, with every COP, their level of urgency increases, and the level of action by the developed nations sort of stays the same, which is, again, led by the petrostates. Nothing really happens on fossil fuel phase-outs. And also in terms of aid for the developing world, as I said, contributions by the developed nations have been very, very disappointing. As I said, a mere fraction of really what's needed now to help developing worlds cope with climate.
7: You've been on the climate beat for most of your career, and you're still here, still standing strong. When international negotiations stall like this, what gives you hope? What keeps you going?
12: Well, I guess at this point, you really have to look to renewable energy and see that it is surpassing expectations in ways that are quite hopeful. In the U.S., even states like Texas show the strength of wind and solar power and battery storage. Great things are possible. I think China's focus on renewable energy is something that you have to feel good about. It's funny, our relationships with China are so fraught. Right now, the big flashpoint with China is AI, and we haven't even talked about the enormous energy implications of AI. You know, are we going to power AI with oil and gas, with fossil fuels, or will we power AI with renewable energy? It's a constant struggle on the climate beat, I think, between pessimism and even doom. Feelings of doom, you know, we're often accused of being doomers, and I don't think that's true. I think we try to be truth tellers, and I think we think it's important for people to know the truth about climate. But I think when you get into the truth about climate, you also see that it's not too late to turn around the global situation on climate. It's not too late to keep the world a livable place. It's not as livable as it was 50 years ago. And if we do nothing, it's not going to be nearly as livable 50 years from now as it is now. But I think there's still time to keep it livable for humanity. And certainly, we can never give up on humanity, and we can never stop trying. I nonetheless continue to feel hopeful that change is possible. I mean, there are elections in the U.S. in a month. And the outcome of those elections will mean a tremendous amount in terms of the country and the world's response to climate.
7: Vernon Loeb is executive editor of our media partner, Inside Climate News. As always, Vernon, thank you so much for taking the time with me today.
12: Thanks for having me.
13: Coming up, Nepal is facing severe climate impacts, even though the country has played virtually no role in causing climate change. Stay tuned to Living on Earth.
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7: It's Living on Earth. I'm Ainsley O'Neill.
16: And I'm Paloma Beltran. In the weeks following the deadly floods in Nepal this August, researchers from the World Weather Attribution Group rapidly assessed the event and concluded that climate change played a very strong role in the catastrophe. Warmer weather melted ice, thawed permafrost, and increased rainfall, destabilizing the glacier before its collapse. Nepal estimates that damages from the floods could exceed $4 billion. That's over a tenth of the country's total GDP. For more on this, we turn now to Tanuja Pandey, a climate justice activist and lawyer based in Kathmandu, Nepal. Tanuja originally hails from Sudur Pashim, a region affected by the floods, and she is co-founder and chair of Hari Nepal, an intersectional climate justice organization. Tanuja, welcome to Living on Earth.
17: Thank you for having me.
16: So it's been nearly a month since devastating floods hit Nepal and Tibet due to glacial collapse in the Himalayas. Talk to us about what you've seen in the weeks since the disaster. You know, how are you and your community holding up?
17: You know, life after a flood is incredibly difficult, especially for those who have lost someone they love. The water may eventually recede, but the grief does not. And, you know, imagine waking up every morning knowing that the person you share your room, your home, your meals, your life is no longer there. And some of the families are still waiting for their loved ones to be found, while others are trying to give a final farewell without having the chance to properly say goodbye. And then they are expected to, you know, rebuild their home, return to their work, and somehow continue with their lives. We often see the images of flood when the water is rising, but we don't see enough of what happens afterward. So it's quite traumatizing to see everything. And when we talk about flood, you know, we talk about the water, the death toll, the missing person, but for communities, the real story, you know, continues long after the water disappears. They are left rebuilding the homes and livelihoods, memories, dignity, and sometimes their entire sense of security. So it is what Nepal is going through right now. And it's really traumatizing to see everything and to feel helpless, because all we can give is sympathy at the moment, even though we want to help with everything we could.
16: And Tanuja, you visited the affected zones in Nepal. What did you see?
17: Yeah, you know, I saw the life fading away. I saw the children waiting for their parents. I saw the wife waiting for her husband, a mother waiting for their child. And I saw the entire community, you know, swept away. And the community, it was actually used to be one of the indigenous land of Nepal. And the community who did nothing to contribute in climate change lost everything within second. And Nepal is one of the very religious country. It's a very sacred country. They worship nature. You know, even today, a lot of climatic disaster is related not to the anthropologic reason, but to the demonic factor in majority part of our country. People don't know what climate change actually is. And I saw people not praying this time, and it was quite heavy for us to see everything, and even heavy for us to talk about it now.
16: I'm sure it is. And Nepal estimates that the recovery from the disaster will cost more than $4 billion. Please tell us, you know, what are the non-economic costs that the world should consider regarding this catastrophe that happened in Nepal?
17: Economic cost is important for everything, but we don't talk about the, you know, amount of anxiety the community had gone through, the amount of fear we have in our minds. You know, a lot of people in mountain communities who lives in downstream are migrating after that event because people are scared to live nearby the water resources. While in fact, you know, Nepal's historical settlement, traditional settlement has always been nearby the river site. So it's quite hard to talk about it because We are giving up on our identity, our traditional way of living, just because few countries refuse to stick to their commitment.
9: And in the days following the flood, Nepal's government wrote to the United Nations Fund for responding to loss and damage. Nepal is requesting $20 million. That's the maximum amount a country can request. And Nepal framed the request in terms of climate justice rather than a request for aid. Tell us about that distinction.
17: See, the problem is that Nepal's climate story, you know, it often become internationally visible only after a disaster reaches a catastrophic death toll. But in fact, where we lose our people amounting to hundreds and so on every year, it has become a new normal to us. And that creates a, you know, dangerous cycle. The world responds to the headline event rather than to underlying the accumulating loss and damage and the factors that is causing the climate crisis at the first hand. And Nepal has done its part. We have restored our forests on an impressive scale, and we are rapidly moving toward clean energy, even though people don't know what clean energy actually is. And we are promoting the electric mobility and, you know, implementing the climate adaptation plan at the local level, and we are going back to our traditional knowledge, indigenous practices. Yet a country responsible for less than, you know, 0.02% of global greenhouse gas emission is playing an even higher price for a crisis it did not create. Today, our Prime Minister Balendra Shah is leaving to General Assembly. We are not here to blame any nation, but demand what is rightfully ours. And we demand the solidarity and to seek the solution, because at this moment, we want international communities and polluters' country to stick to it.
9: And from what I understand, Nepal has still not received any money from the UN fund. This UN pot of money is severely underfunded because wealthy nations have not contributed what they initially pledged. For example, the United States withdrew from the fund in 2025. What role do wealthier nations have to play in addressing this crisis?
17: So to bounce back from this event like this, you know, we need money. You know, we could have saved our people if we had early warning system, you know, if we had good infrastructure, or if we had invested on preventing everything. So I think financial resources play a huge and most important role when it comes to adaptation. And all those polluters' country are making the most out of fossil fuel industry. And all they are doing is they are increasing their wealth. But at the cost of that, country like Nepal are suffering. And it is just against the principle of basic principle of environmental justice. So to transitioning away from fossil fuel, it might not be easy for them to do it overnight, but they are in the position to compensate to the communities that are being affected by their actions.
9: So alongside other damages to infrastructure, Nepal estimates that 10% of the country's hydropower capacity was destroyed in the floods. How significant was that energy infrastructure to Nepal?
17: See, it's not the first time it's happening in Nepal. Even 2 years ago, we lost our major hydropower plants. And that's why, you know, we've been saying that no investment is good for Nepal if it is not sustainable or if it is not green. Because you're building hydro plants one day and another day it is being swept away by landslide and flood. So I think we need to re-evaluate all the project, especially the hydropower project we have in Nepal, because a lot of indigenous community of Nepal, actually, they were telling the government and they were asking the government to reevaluate everything because it didn't look sustainable to the community. And the way government sidelined all the indigenous voices and proceed with the hydropower project, it turned a disaster to Nepal. And we have lost, in fact, we have lost a lot of people inside the hydropower tunnel. It's still thousands are missing, 1,000 died inside. So, you know, we of course need development, but it's high time we should start, you know, talking and practicing about sustainable development rather than some colonial practices of development. If we try to build the big skyscraper in Nepal, it will not work here because our soil is not ready for it. We should redefine what development looks like to us rather than just feeding ourselves the idea of development from the global north.
18: You know, Tanuja, this moment feels like a turning point for many people. The floods in Nepal, the hottest summers on record, and the recent UN report warning about the trajectory of future warming. How, in your view, can we turn this moment into action?
17: You know, I think for Nepal, even though we have lost thousands of people, thousands are still missing. It's a very sad event. It's a very traumatizing event, but also it's a good opportunity for everyone to get united because what happened today with us could happen to anyone tomorrow. You know, it's not an isolated event. It is not something that will happen for the last time, you know. So we've been seeing the flood everywhere. We've been seeing it in Global South. We've been seeing the heat waves and other stuff in Global North. We need to hear the scientists, what they are saying, and we need to actually act with the urgency rather than, you know, denying the fact, because the clock is actually ticking and it does not wait for anyone. It didn't wait for Nepal and it will not wait for any other world. It will impact everyone eventually. So I believe that it's a fight of humanity as a whole.
18: And Tanuja, what gives you hope?
17: You know, hope is a very political thing to have, and it is something that does not really help you to survive but also to thrive. Hope is a very powerful thing to have, and looking at a young people confronting their leaders, looking at a children trying to educate their parents on what is right and what is wrong in an individual capacity, looking into a grassroots mobilizer working tirelessly, looking at a journalist having a courage to cover issue that is quite hard and challenging for them to do so, and basically looking at humanity to save the humanity itself is something that gives me a hope.
18: Tanuja Pandey is a climate justice activist and lawyer based in Nepal. She is a co-founder and chair of Hari Nepal, an intersectional climate justice organization. Tanuja, thanks so much for joining us.
17: Thank you. Thank you for having me.

0: We've got lots more ahead after the break, but first, we wanted to invite you to tune in next week. We'll be talking to environmental law professor Pat Parento about the Supreme Court case, Suncor Energy Inc. versus County Commissioners of Boulder County. Oral arguments are scheduled for October 5th, and according to SCOTUS blog, it's the first climate lawsuit of its kind to reach the Supreme Court. If the court rules in Suncor's favor, it could impact multiple climate liability lawsuits nationwide by closing the door on using state courts to hold fossil fuel companies liable. But if the justices rule in favor of Boulder, they could ease the way for local governments to require fossil fuel companies to pay for costly climate adaptation and damage. So tune in to Living on Earth next week to hear about the future of climate change liability cases in the United States.
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1: It's Living on Earth. I'm Paloma Beltran.
0: And I'm Ainsley O'Neill. As the planet gets warmer, melting glaciers are wreaking havoc in places like Nepal and Tibet. And on a larger scale, huge ice sheets in Antarctica and Greenland are a massive driver behind sea level rise. A recent study in the journal Scientific Data shows that since 1979, around 12.5 trillion tons of ice have melted just from glaciers in Greenland and Antarctica. This study compared the research of several dozen scientists working from NASA and European Space Agency satellite data to measure the change in glacier volume over the past half century. And the melting has been speeding up, especially in the last two decades. Seth Borenstein is a science writer at the Associated Press, and he joins me now for more. Seth, welcome back to Living on Earth.
4: Thank you for having me.
0: So Seth, we're here to talk about a study in the journal Scientific Data, published by Nature, which shows that over the last five decades or so, about 12.5 trillion tons of glacier ice have melted. Now, that's a pretty unfathomable number. So what's a real-world comparison you could give us that would help put that 12.5 trillion tons into perspective?
4: I asked a few ice scientists this. How much, if you took all that ice and covered the lower 48 states of the United States, and it would be about 5 feet thick of ice. One of the scientists, the lead author of the paper, her way of putting it is a different one, and I'm not sure if it's easier to think of it this way. Think of a giant ice cube that's 5.5 miles tall, 5.5 miles wide, 5.5 miles long. So that's another way of thinking it, but I think it might be easier to think of the United States covered in 5 feet of ice.
0: And so during this time period, how variable was the rate of the ice loss? To what extent was it acceleration and deceleration versus a more steady decline?
4: And that's actually one of the best and most interesting parts of this new study. Previously, the studies went back to 1990, and that's about the time they started seeing the loss, slow loss in the 90s and the early 2000s. And then they saw a big acceleration in the 2010s. So by going back further, they could say, this is not something that's always happened on Earth. Then from 2020 to 2023, which is the last year they did the study for, mostly because of increased snowfall in both Greenland and Antarctica, the rate of ice loss decreased quite a bit. It decelerated. But the study stops in 2023. The researchers kept looking at the data, not as deeply as they will later, but they said things went sort of back to the old ice loss in 24 and 25. So that was, they think, a blip of natural variation. And the reason it was interesting is because only 16% of the ice loss comes from what you may think of normally when you think of melting ice, especially in Greenland and Antarctica. I think most people would say, hey, the air is warmer and it's melting from the top. That's only 1/6 of the ice in both continents melting. Most of it is coming from the water below and the sides of the ice sheets, which is essentially water. Again, warmer water. The best way to think about that is I happen to love iced coffee being a New Englander at heart. So just the other day, I put a bunch of ice in my cup, then poured hot coffee in it. And within 5 minutes, I had no ice. But I didn't pour hot air into it. I poured hot liquid. That's sort of what's happening to the ice sheets in Antarctica and Greenland.
0: And so these ice sheets in Antarctica and Greenland are the largest that we have on the planet. So this ice loss is undoubtedly going to affect sea level rise. What does this study say about any of the previous ice loss and what that has meant for sea level rise now and in the future?
4: So when you look at 12.5 trillion tons of ice, it only comes down to 1 inch or 3 centimeters of global sea level rise. And that sounds like such a small amount, which is so strange because here we're dealing with an unfathomably big number of 12 trillion. And it's even more unfathomable if you want to put it into gallons. Then we're into quadrillions of gallons. So probably shouldn't go there. So that's just this huge number. And then it comes down to 1 inch of sea level rise. And to the average person, an inch of sea level rise, that doesn't sound like much. But the studies show that for every third of an inch, which is about a centimeter, of sea level rise globally, we see 2 to 3 million people flooded. That's because so many people in the world live by the coast. Just a little increase in sea level rise, because if you remember, that's just the average level. When a storm comes, when it's a king tide or other unusual high tides, then it's going up even higher. People who live through Hurricane Sandy or Superstorm Sandy in New York, that was aided by sea level rise levels that were globally minuscule, but caused billions upon billions of dollars of damage in New York.
0: Now, what have you heard about a potential tipping point when it comes to ice loss?
4: So since so much of this is on the ice sheets, there are glaciers. And much of this is glaciers retreating and water coming in and eating away at these glaciers. And that's what's concerning. So for example, let's look at Antarctica, if you don't mind. In Antarctica, first off, it's really a story of two different continents. East Antarctica, the ice sheet is essentially growing. East Antarctica is colder. There's more snow. So for years, it has grown. The theory is that it eventually started to shrink. But East Antarctica, which is much bigger, is the least stable. West Antarctica and the Arctic Peninsula are a whole different story. The ice there is shrinking. It's shrinking rapidly, especially on the peninsula. And in West Antarctica, there is a glacier called the Thwaites Glacier. You may have heard of this glacier. It often gets the nickname the Doomsday Glacier, which is a little over the top. But the reason it's been called the Doomsday Glacier is that it is sort of the cork on a bottle. And that cork is slowly being eaten away. And the fear is that once Thwaites completely loses its ice, then there's a whole section of glaciers behind it that just keep flowing and flowing. And that's sort of the tipping point concept, that you get to a point where it is just irreversible. Now, the scientists, unfortunately, don't know when that tipping point is. And there's a distinct possibility that we've passed it. We just don't know it. But the fear is that we are getting close to that point. But in Greenland, you have sort of the world's fastest shrinking glacier. It's called Jakobshavn, that glacier, it's losing up to 165 feet a day. That is, if you do the quick math, that's like 8 feet an hour. I've been told that if you stand there long enough, you can actually see the ice sheet loss there. Now, it slowed down, especially during that slow period, but it has gone back up again.
0: Also, as we were talking about, this timeline going forward is pretty uncertain. You know, this data is starting in 1979, and we can already look at the big difference from then to now, 12.5 trillion tons. So what do we know about the next half century or so? Or rather, what are some of the concerns that the scientists you spoke with have shared with you?
4: Well, their concerns is that this is accelerating. And if you look at the numbers, yeah, it is accelerating, except for this little blip from 2020 to 2023. And even if it's not accelerating, there's an awful lot of ice there. And if all the ice sheets in the world melted, we're looking at 60 meters, you know, 200 feet of sea level. That would be just absurd. It would reshape life on this Earth. That's not going to happen in our lifetime, the lifetime of our grandchildren or great-great-grandchildren even. Ice loss is a slow glacial process. And actually, in some ways, that's a problem because people look and say, what's an inch of sea level rise? It's sort of like a good-sized leak on a boat that you can't patch. You're definitely having trouble here, and the trend is not good. But you're not underwater yet.
0: Now, in early September of this year, 2026, the United Nations released a report saying that global warming is soon to exceed the 1.5 degrees Celsius rise that they had looked to prevent during the Paris Agreement in 2015. What can you tell us about the ice loss in the context of that?
4: As long as the air and the water keep warming, scientists figure the ice will keep melting. If warming stops or slows down and then stops, the theory is that in many cases, unfortunately not all, the ice sheet loss will either slow or stop. There is some concern about tipping points that we don't know if we're at that point yet. The one other good thing to come out of this is 20, 30 years ago when scientists were calculating sea level rise, they didn't take into account melting glaciers, melting ice sheets. It really did catch modelers of the future by surprise. This is no longer a surprise. We know what's coming. Whether we do something about it, that's a different issue.
0: Seth Borenstein is a science writer with the Climate and Environment team at the Associated Press. Seth, thank you so much for taking the time with me today.
4: Thanks for having me.
1: Thanks to photosynthesis, trees absorb carbon dioxide and release oxygen. So they play a vital role in regulating the carbon cycle by storing carbon in their wood, roots, and soil. But it turns out trees have another carbon cycle trick up their sleeve, or rather bark, and it's been hiding in plain sight. Scientists recently discovered that tree bark hosts millions of microbes involved in consuming and producing methane, a powerful greenhouse gas. Biogeochemist and forest ecologist Jonathan Gewurzmann of Yale University has been studying the relationship between trees and microbes, and he spoke with Living on Earth's Jenny Doering.
3: So how does this discovery advance our knowledge about the relationship between trees and greenhouse gases such as methane?
5: So this is some really exciting work that is adding to a building understanding that trees play a much more complicated and much more nuanced role in greenhouse gas cycling than we understood before by hosting these large microbial ecosystems both on and inside their tissues. And those microbes, those microbiomes, are complicated and diverse and have their own processes that sort of add on or supplement to what the processes that are carried out by the trees themselves. And so those microbiomes do things like take up some forms of carbon and release other forms of carbon. Increasingly, we're understanding that they release things like methane or nitrous oxide under certain conditions, but also capture methane and nitrous oxide under certain conditions. And so there are these really interesting, really complicated interactions that make tree microbiomes these active players in the global cycles of carbon and other greenhouse gases.
3: And by the way, what kinds of trees have these methane munching and producing microbes in their tree bark?
5: It turns out that pretty much every tree seems to host a microbiome that does some amount of methane cycling. It's complicated. Some trees release more methane than they take up. Some take up more methane than they release. And for every tree, it's a balance of how much methane the tree transports from the soil to the atmosphere, how much it produces inside its own tissues, especially deep inside the wood in the inner tissues called heartwood, and how much methane is consumed on the outer tissues and especially the bark. So there are certain places, especially in the tropics, where we think that the conditions are right for trees to host high rates of methane consumption. And so that's been observed recently in a couple of places around the world, in Brazil, in Panama, now in Australia. But here in New England, the trees aren't cycling as much methane than in tropical systems. A lot of trees are actually releasing small amounts of methane, really small amounts of methane, but measurable amounts.
3: What kinds of environmental conditions influence, like, whether these microbes are releasing or absorbing methane?
5: Right. We're really just starting to understand the conditions that shape the way microbiomes form and the way that they function within trees. Even though there's been lots and lots of research on microbiomes of things like the human gut or soils or other environmental surfaces and areas around the world, we're only just starting to look inside trees. It's this sort of funny thing where there are these complicated ecosystems that have been kind of hiding in plain sight. That said, there are some things that we know that definitely influence things like methane production and consumption. Methane is produced in environments that are really high in water, high in carbon, and low in oxygen. And so historically, we've thought that those kinds of conditions, high water, low oxygen, high carbon, those exist in places like wetlands or landfills or even wastewater treatment, and even inside the gut of a cow. If you've heard about cows releasing methane, it's because their guts are full of water and carbon and not a lot of oxygen. And those are the conditions that methane-producing microbes like to live in. The conditions that methane-consuming microbes like to live in are sort of the opposite. It's where there's methane around, but where it's not too wet and there's lots of oxygen available. And so when we think about trees, when we think about deep inside a tree, like if you go into the very middle of a tree, it's pretty wet, it's full of water, it's far from the atmosphere. And so there's low oxygen, high water, lots of carbon in the wood. And that seems to be a place where tree microbes like to produce methane. And if you go to the outside of the tree, the outer tissues or the bark especially, there they're getting lots of nice air exposure. So there's oxygen around. There may be getting methane that's coming out of the tree, what's being produced in the inner tissues or transported from the soil. And so they've got methane to eat, they've got oxygen from the atmosphere, and they're nice and happy there munching up that methane.
3: I guess you can see why these microbiomes developed. I mean, there's an energy source, methane, there's carbon in there, there's energy to consume. And so you can kind of see where if some microbes are producing methane or there's methane coming from the swamp beneath, then you have some microbes in the tree bark that are going to consume that.
5: Exactly. And there's a lot of variation from one species to another. So some species have denser wood, some have wetter wood, some have drier wood. And there's also going to be variation over time. So one of the things that's really interesting about the work that this group in Australia did is they found that the conditions, even inside the bark, fluctuate over time. So depending on the weather and depending on the processes that the tree is carrying out, sometimes that bark is transporting more oxygen, sometimes it's transporting less. And so you can have these changing or fluctuating conditions that lead to the same tree switching from producer to consumer just based on the substrates or the compounds that are available to the microbiome at any given time.
3: That certainly seems like really useful information as we're thinking about, you know, climate solutions, which scientists have told us need to include landscapes, not just, you know, renewable energy and driving EVs, things like that, but actually harnessing landscapes to be able to take up carbon from the atmosphere at a higher rate.
5: Yeah, that's totally right. So we all know that the most important solutions to climate change are curbing fossil fuel emissions. And nothing about the tree microbiome changes the fact that we need to cut fossil fuel emissions from things like energy and transportation. But we're increasingly recognizing that we need to think about natural systems as part of our portfolio of what we're managing, both to keep greenhouse gases out of the atmosphere and maybe even to think about pulling what's in the atmosphere back out. If we're trying to get to negative emissions or we're trying to remove carbon or methane that's already in the atmosphere, then we can think about natural ecosystems being sort of one tool in our toolkit for how we might think about that. So we're at a really early stage of understanding these processes. So before we can think about using trees to remove atmospheric methane, first we need to understand some really basic things like which species are better at removing that methane and which microbes are doing it and what are the conditions that are beneficial for those microbes. So there's lots left to learn. But as we begin to understand all of those things, we can start to think about how can we prioritize planting or conserving or restoring the sorts of trees that are better for removing greenhouse gases and using that in our portfolio of tools for addressing climate change.
3: Well, the next time I go outside and hug a tree, I'm going to be thinking about all those microbes right underneath the bark.
5: Totally. We already know that, you know, when you walk through a forest, there's an amazing amount of diversity and complexity. And I think this just adds even another layer on top of that. So I know when I go outside now, every time I look at a tree, I'm also thinking about the trillion microbes that live inside that tree and what might they all be doing.
0: That's Jonathan Gewurztman, Yale University forest ecologist and biogeochemist, speaking with Living on Earth's Jenny Doring. Living on Earth is produced by the World Media Foundation. Our crew includes Naomi Ehrenberg, Jenny Doring, Abby Edgecombe, Swayam Gagneja, Mark Kausch, Mark Seth Lender, Don Lyman, Ashanti McLean, Nyung Nguyen, Sophia Pandelitis, Jake Rico, Andrew Scarrett, Bella Smith, and Elle Wilson. 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Allison Lurish-Dean composed our themes. 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

0: Hello, and you're listening to Eco Justice Radio. We present environmental, culture, and climate stories from a social justice frame. We amplify community voices, broaden the reach of grassroots-based movements, and inspire action. My name is Jack Eit. Let's travel into the wild grasslands, climb the high altiplano with a view into other worlds. We endeavor to chart a path through those meteors coming at us, beyond nests of raptors, and towering cedars, and into the realm of eco-justice. On today's show, Planting the Future, the Power of Microforests, host Carrie Kim will be interviewing Angelina Lee, environmental filmmaker with Punk Pebble Productions. Angelina Lee directed the feature-length documentary Making a Mini Forest, which celebrates the global movement to plant Milwaukee mini forests of trees that fight climate change and renew local biodiversity. This is based on the work by Dr. Akira Miyawaki, Japanese botanist and expert in plant ecology. The film premiered at the UN Convention to Combat Desertification's COP16 in Saudi Arabia and has been screened in 10 countries. We begin with the official trailer of Making a Mini Forest, a film by Angelina Lee. Often we realize what is important about trees when we remove them.
1: The world has lost about a third of all forest cover, and what remains continues to be degraded and cleared.
0: This piece of forest is one of the last remnants of the old-growth forest in Netherlands.
1: Forests filter the water we drink, purify the air we breathe, keep CO2 out of the atmosphere, and provide habitat for countless species.
0: I told myself, let's test here. Let's do an experiment.
1: A new approach to reforestation is capturing the imagination of communities everywhere.
2: Morning.
1: The Miyawaki method is a forest planting technique that seeks to restore and support local biodiversity by planting native forests in small areas.

0: The only land that we and that can be accessible is land out of town. So we're confronted by a kind of nonsense in relation to our objective. As the plantings are very dense, we can, even on surfaces that are fairly small, reinstall an ecosystem.
1: Kind of a cliche. The best time to plant a tree was yesterday, and the second best time is today.
2: Aloha, this is Carrie Kim. Listeners, today prepare for another deep dive around the essential value of forests for planetary health and how we must protect, preserve, and plant the forests of tomorrow today. This show comes amidst the backdrop of one of the hottest months recorded globally, exceeding the 1.5 centigrade Paris Agreement threshold. It is a harbinger that we must change our behaviors and act for the earth. Environmental filmmaker Angelina Lee of Punk Pebble Productions joins us today to talk about her documentary, Making a Mini Forest, which documents the inspiring global movement to reforest the earth using the Miyawaki method, developed 50 years ago by renowned botanist, ecologist, and researcher Dr. Akira Miyawaki, known as the Keeper of the Forests. We'll learn how, with an ethos of humility, this multi-layered method of densely planting indigenous trees and shrubs can rapidly restore native forests, habitat, and biodiversity while addressing human-induced climate change and help rebalancing the hydrological cycle. Rather than be devastated by continuing news of massive tree cover loss across the globe through human actions of permanent agriculture, wildfires, logging, clear cutting, and road building through precious forest ecosystems, we can plant microforests, lots of them, especially in small spaces on degraded lands. We can humbly assist Mother Earth in bringing back diverse ecosystems and be a positive force for the planet. The best kept secret is that millions of human beings are right now acting to regenerate and reforest the earth. It is happening. And if we each pick up this mantle of planting trees and aligning with nature, it can happen that much faster. Angelina Lee joins us today to encourage us to plant the trees of tomorrow now. As the saying goes, the best time to plant a tree is yesterday, and the second best time is today. Angelina, thank you so much for joining the show today.
3: Oh my, well, thank you. Thank you so much for having me here. And so beautifully said about joining together to plant microforests today. I agree.
2: Mm-hmm. Our show comes to you from the ancestral lands of the Tongva and all of their relatives. And we thank the Tongva ancestors for their enduring legacy, presence, stewardship, and profound relationship to this area from time immemorial. We invite listeners to align with and act with the many Native nations of Turtle Island and the world. So many, many thanks for all of the inspiration and encouragement and activism you are bringing through your films. I wonder if you could first share with us how and why. What compelled you to become an environmental filmmaker?
3: So it was thanks to a documentary that I first learned about environmental issues. It was the film Cowspiracy on Netflix, which I had no idea that documentaries could be so brave and so daring and so educational for me. Mm-hmm. Even if I was vaguely aware of climate issues, I didn't really know, or I didn't mm-hmm. know the scope of everything. Mm-hmm. So that sort of launched me into being aware of and attuned to environmental issues. And almost separately, I was interested in photography and writing. Mm-hmm. And even though at the start it was literally an environmental documentary that changed my life, mm-hmm. it did take a little bit of time to connect the dots consciously. But it definitely started that way.
2: Mm. But were you already a filmmaker and then you moved into that direction, or that was really the whole impetus for becoming a filmmaker at all?
3: More of the latter. I was pretty lucky to hear about that documentary in high school and start at least learning about the environment and specifically solutions, mm-hmm. which gave me so much hope in lieu of total crushing despair mm-hmm. about Good thing, yeah.
2: Yeah, being in high school for sure. You know, I was wondering if you could speak a bit more about, if you could speak about the ethos behind the Miyawaki method, because we understand that what people will say is more than a method or technique that kind of falls short of what it actually is a deeper perspective of it.
3: Yes, absolutely. So the Miyawaki method is very profound, and it's about the protection and restoration of life, especially the protection of life. Even though sometimes people think that when you care for the environment, you're doing something selfless, something that has nothing to do with you, or even maybe for your kids or future generations. And I mean, that is wonderful. We should be doing those things. But still, I would argue that our lives are intimately interconnected with that of forests and trees. And so when we plant and restore these places, we are protecting ourselves, our homes, our structures, whether that be from the horrible heat that you mentioned, which is so true, or from more acute natural disasters. So Dr. Akira Miyawaki wrote in his autobiography, Forests for the Future, a lot about how he believes that life is so precious, that living is so precious. So planting trees with our friends, with our neighbors, with those all around us in our community, that makes us much more in tune with what's alive in life. And in doing so, we protect everyone's life. And of course, that of animals and insects and all sorts of living beings as well.
2: Very powerful. You know, I wanted to share a quote from Dr. Miyawaki. Protecting the environment of indigenous forests is protecting life, protecting genes, and protecting the mind. And that is because the forest is the root of all life. It is the womb that revives our biological instincts, that deepens our intelligence, and increases our sensitivity as human beings. So I wonder if you could elaborate on his comment that protecting indigenous forests protects the mind. Why is this important to understand?
3: That's such a wonderful and perfect quote. So props. Well, in my humble interpretation, I think that is so important for the mind specifically, because it's so easy to be disconnected from anything natural. I used to not really think about where food comes from. It just comes from the supermarket. It doesn't really have an existence before that. We don't think about nature, especially as being part of us, or us being part of the vast web of life in nature. And if it's not in our hearts and on our mind, then we can't care about it and we can't really do anything about it. And so by planting forests, kind of by restoring this as being a central part of society, as it has been in many different ages and many different civilizations, it can only benefit us.
2: Definitely so. I mean, I think there was a comment someone had made about the time when people remember the forest is when they're gone for many people, you know, because like you said, I mean, people take it for granted. People take a lot of nature for granted until it's gone. But would you say that it's an imperative for people to first understand that we are the root cause for the devastation that we witness these days to the environment, to the hydrological cycle, to the experience of climate change? You know, how to properly grieve our ways and take actions that reverse thousands of years of colonialism, extraction, capitalism, exploitation, commodification. We go on and on. Do you feel that planting microforests is a primary way to remember our role to serve the earth reciprocally?
3: 100%, absolutely. And I think anyone who's involved with microforests can tell you that by planting a microforest, you very literally strengthen the societal bonds that we have between people. We're often very disconnected from nature, but also from each other as well. And so it can strengthen our ties to each other, to cultural institutions, fostering a much clearer sense of local community and identity. There are many microforest projects in different parts of the world that seek to address the harm different forms that was experienced by a community and reckoning with it. And this is such a vibrant and positive and beautiful way to do that.
2: And to be an integral part of right exactly where we live. Like it's a very, I don't know if that's the essential basis of it. That's a very hyper-local kind of way of working, right? You're right with the environment where you live. I wonder if you could share some of the important principles behind the Miyawaki method. How is a microforest created, implemented? What are the ways this is done?
3: Yes. So I've heard many people say that by planting a microforest, you're welcoming back those members into society. You're welcoming back those plants that have always lived there until they were pretty recently removed. Mm. The plants that are indigenous to the area are just extraordinary. They are the local treasures. And that's why at the start of a tree planting festival, Dr. Miyawaki would hold up a certain tree and call out its name, say the Tabanoki tree. So he might say Tabanoki. Uh-huh. And he would have the whole crowd, which sometimes was hundreds of people, say back the name Tabanoki. Then he would say it Tabanoki, Tabanoki, Tabanoki. Because oftentimes we're not aware of the exact hyperlocal species that we should be restoring. Living here in Los Angeles, I've loved learning about the native shrubs and trees here. So it's important to learn and also to see them as different trees that all make up this beautiful mosaic of a multi-layered complex ecosystem. Mm. So that is one aspect. Another very important aspect of tree planting festivals is that they are participatory. It's absolutely meant for everyone to join in on planting day and to learn about those trees, get excited, plant some trees, bring your children, bring your parents, your grandparents, everyone is welcome. And so it's truly a festival.
2: So it's actually always done, the planting is always done en masse like that because it is about community. It is about our interdependence. So that is a fundamental part of it.
3: Yes.
2: Mm-hmm. And what is afforestation, this terminology? Could you explain that?
3: Well, so my understanding, which is also not necessarily that of a biologist, afforestation is reforestation and reinstalling a forest ecosystem. Mm-hmm. And for microforests specifically, it's always, like you said, densely, randomly planted. So it's truly putting back in a system instead of a bunch of clones, each of them uniformly 10 feet apart. It's welcoming back the beautiful, rich chaos of a forest.
2: So when you say randomly planted, what exactly do you mean? You mean they have all the diverse species that are going to go back into a site and then they just plant them wherever they like you said, it's not like they space it out like a monocrop or something like that.
3: Yeah, exactly. Oftentimes before the planting, the organizers will mix up the seedlings. So like, especially if the planting is very large, because that kind of helps. But also Dr. Miyawaki, one of the reasons why he really encouraged having kids at these plantings was that they really knew to mix things up and not just plant the exact same looking plants like right next to each other because it's much more, it would imitate nature much more.
2: Yeah, diversity is nature's way, right? I mean, everything that we see where it's linear and structured and it's that whole kind of a sterile way of trying to plant something are these tree plantations and why they also fail. I wonder, how did you become specifically involved with Miyawaki mini forests? Like, what was your entry point there?
3: So I was very lucky. Someone recommended to me the book Mini Forest Revolution by Hannah Lewis, which has recently come out as well. That book is just incredible. And as the foreword describes at the start of the book, it reads like silk. It's so beautifully written. And it's also very accessible, even if, say, you don't belong to a world of data and research. And it equips you with this knowledge of what's happening all around the world on different continents, but also with the know-how to start planting a mini forest yourself. So I read that book. I was very inspired by it. I just wrapped up a documentary in France. And there's quite a bit about this mini forest planting group named Boom Forest that's mostly based in Paris and Lyon. And so I was curious to see this in action, to see a mini forest. And I also, before reading this book, I had no idea that there are so many considerations. I mean, like you said, to plant indigenous trees, to think about the ecosystem, to get the community involved during the planting, but also hopefully during the brainstorming beforehand and also in the care right after the planting as well. So I contacted Boom Forest, and I think we discussed the goal was to make a short video.
2: About them at that point, just this one group.
3: Just this one group, a short video, and I got to be at one of their plantings. It was extraordinary, and I started chasing a much longer piece.
2: Wow, that's amazing. Tell us the name of the book, Hannah's book, again. Could you just share the title again?
3: Yes, it's Mini Forest Revolution by Hannah Lewis.
2: That's wonderful. And I know she worked with you on the film. She narrates the film, correct? And I don't know what else, her other involvement in the film.
3: Yes, she wrote the narration and she voices it as well. So I'm so lucky that she's part of the film.
2: That's amazing how one thing led to another. But obviously, this is something you are meant to do. And it's ripe for our times because we know that it is essential. That exactly what we said, the time to plant a tree was yesterday, especially given what's happening in the world today. So could you speak about, I know we're going to go to a break in a couple of minutes, but how is the method adapted for different environments? For example, here in the region where we are on Tongva lands, aka Los Angeles, technically we don't have forests, right? We have various types of woodlands. If you could kind of explain that difference, because I'm sure some people will not understand that difference.
3: Yeah, that's such a good point. And people are planting Miyawaki forests, mini forests, micro forests, all these names in so many different countries, in many vastly different geographic regions of the world, different climates, different plants. And so, yes, actually here in Los Angeles, my friends and people that I so admire, the horticulturist Catherine Pacarduni of Seed to Landscape, as well as the biologist Damien Willett, a professor at Loyola Marymount University. So they have adapted this methodology to suit the more open woodlands of especially the Los Angeles area. And yeah, they're amazing. And yeah, I'm so excited to follow those. The oldest one is around 5 years old right now.
2: That's amazing. Are they part of LA Microforest? Because you were, I know that was part of the information you sent to me about LA Microforest.
3: Yes. So yeah, Catherine Pacarduni, she made that website, which is an awesome resource. It's very step-by-step. How would you, like, say you want to make an LA Microforest. Here is literally how, including species lists and plant palettes, which I think is just amazing.
2: And it can be DIY, or they're also, you can help fund someone else doing a forest. You can get, right, consulting from them, et cetera.
3: Yes, exactly.
2: We'll definitely share the link with the show. So listeners, we're going to take a break and we'll be right back with Angelina Lee to talk more about making a microforest.
0: 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Today you're listening to Planting the Future, The Power of Microforests, with host Carrie Kim and guest Angelina Lee, environmental filmmaker with Punk Pebble Productions. Here's a clip of the late Dr. Akira Miyawaki from the 2012 documentary, The Green Tide Embankment.
4: What's the difference between an authentic forest and other forests?
5: In the past, most of Japan, probably about 98%, was covered by forests. And we can surmise this because there was a mild temperature level maintained from Hokkaido to Okinawa throughout the year, and the amount of annual rainfall was conveniently distributed, and this is actually quite rare in the world. However, looking back on the long history of the Japanese people, from the Jomon period onwards, we have been living by collecting nuts in the forest, gathering young herbs in fields, and picking up small fish and shellfish from beach areas. Most of the traditional forests now, the forests native to the area, these forests from our memory, these have all been burnt or cut down in order to convert them to arable land or to build villages and towns. And the forests you see now are those created by man, and these are very different from those that would be native to the area.
4: According to Mr. Miyawaki, an authentic forest is made of miscellaneous trees which are native to the area. The tree is rooted deeply and firmly in the soil. Such a tree becomes the main tree of the authentic forest.
2: Listeners, we are back with Angelina Lee. She's a documentary filmmaker documenting the making of microforests. And Angelina, could you explain the acceleration of natural succession within Miyawaki Forest and why that works? What is natural succession, first of all, for listeners who are not aware of this term, unfamiliar with it? If you could share what this means.
3: Yes. So natural succession encapsulates how a forest evolves over time. So there's different communities of plants that suit different environments. So say at the very start, you have nothing but bare ground. Maybe there is an event, or maybe there's a clearing that happened, and so there's nothing there. And so the first plants that move in are best suited to those really open environs. Yes, and ironically, as they thrive, they actually begin to change the environment. And so they make it suitable for another community of plants, which move in and sort of they become the dominant community there. And again, they enrich the environment, they enrich the soil, they make it cooler, more shaded. As they thrive, they change the environment and make it the ideal conditions for another community. And so that continues. And so there's many stages, and the Miyawaki method jumps to the last stage of succession of a forest. The most stable, the plant palette that's not going to change. This is the forest that will just endure for years and years and years, an unfathomable amount of time. And so because it's the most stable, it's the final stage. The Miyawaki method jumps right to that stage and recreates that setup in order to most quickly restore that extremely powerful forest with all of its ecosystem services, obviously, which includes shade, restoring the hydrological cycle, restoring the soil, allowing so many other living beings to also be there and thrive. So it's jumping to that last stage.
2: So when you plant, though, could you just give us an example, like how old are the trees generally, and are they different ages of the trees that you're putting into the ground? And then how long till they really are at maturity? Because you're talking about this last phase, but if you could kind of clarify that specificity.
3: Yes, exactly. So the seedlings, when they're planted, are usually several years old, maybe 2 to 3 years old. And what also sets the Miyawaki method apart is the emphasis on potted seedlings. So seedlings that have soil and a well-formed root ball. So because Dr. Miyawaki discovered that it's so important to have high quality seedlings so that when you plant them in the ground, they'll just take off and thrive. And so I guess, and then yet another thing that sets apart the Miyawaki method is that it sort of graduates relatively quickly. So you've planted the forest, and after 2 or 3 years of keeping an eye on it, removing some initial weeds, which are rapidly shaded out,
2: right,
3: the plants are competing with each other and also complementing each other. The forest becomes independent and autonomous after only a few years, which is not always the case for certain projects.
2: Reforestation projects you're talking about.
3: Yes, yeah. or different types of projects. Because before I'd read the book, if someone told me, oh yeah, you have to maintain this site for 10 years afterwards,
2: right,
3: I would assume, yeah, of course, that makes sense.
2: Right, sure. I didn't know it was as short as a few years. I also thought it was a longer process. So those seedlings, though, because you talk about you need to start with high quality seedlings, what is really the process of nurturing those seedlings to ensure that they are actually going to be successful, you know, pretty much as soon as you put them in the ground?
3: Yes, definitely. So in Japan, where the Miyawaki method has an extraordinary history of over 50 years now, they have dedicated nurseries founded by the friends and the colleagues and the students of Dr. Miyawaki himself. Mm-hmm. They dedicated their lives to refining this technique of producing unimaginably large quantities of seedlings that are all extremely healthy and just ready to be planted.
2: Just for that purpose, yeah. I mean, I think that's one of the deficiencies we have here is we don't have tree nurseries like that. Maybe Catherine is helping that to happen so that people can actually go to nurseries for that to be able to start the forests, the microforests. You know, we need those kind of nurseries. I remember we had John Liu, the ecologist John Liu, on the show a long time ago, and he would always say, you guys need to start tree nurseries. Like, that was one of the most important things he felt for this area, for the Los Angeles area.
3: Yes, definitely. Catherine is doing amazing work catalyzing nurseries and hyper-local seed stock as well. So cultivating really successful nurseries comes from this very local botanical knowledge.
2: Mm-hmm.
3: So really learning from the biologists and horticulturists about the wonderful specificities, the almost personalities, the quirks, and the makeup of these different species.
2: Well, I wonder, maybe we could go back now to talking about your film, because you were working in your film, you document several different groups who are planting microforests. I don't know how long the groups have been in existence, but you were in Western Europe, various different countries. If you could share about the groups that you covered and also some of the experiences, like what did you find worked with their group dynamics? Because that's also a big part, is the group dynamics of the ones who are actually going forward to plant these forests.
3: Yeah. So for that film, I sort of followed 10 different groups in 5 different countries, mm-hmm. in France, the UK, Belgium, Germany, and the Netherlands. And all of this has, I mean, been a huge lesson for me in the power of grassroots resources, grassroots action, grassroots spirit.
2: Mm-hmm.
3: Because many of these groups were formed from close friendships, from mm-hmm. friends who've known each other for a while, people mm-hmm. who live in the same neighborhood, who are like, okay, we want to do something to help mm-hmm. our planet. We would love to plant trees. How do mm-hmm. we do that? And speaking of group dynamics, something really extraordinary that I sort of witnessed was that these groups are all connected and they inspire each other as well. Mm-hmm. So inherently in the Miyawaki method is this ethic of sharing knowledge, working together collaboratively. Mm-hmm. And so that was definitely the case with these groups in Europe. And honestly, if I had known that right at the start, I would love to really lean into that. But it was just so amazing to see.
2: So were all of them, all 10 of them, started out from sort of, they were already a tight-knit group in every situation?
3: I don't think every single situation. One of the groups in the film is Earthwatch, which is a pretty large organization.
2: Mm-hmm.
3: And there's the European branch, which Earthwatch actually started in the US. And I also got to film people from the group Suki, which is also a group that's doing amazing things all around the world. Mm-hmm. They have what they call forest makers
2: mm-hmm.
3: in many different countries. And it's wonderful what they do.
2: So give us a picture of what's happening globally. I mean, I know you've made this film in Europe, in these European countries, but do you have a sense of the global picture of the Miyawaki forest and what's happening at scale around the world? And is there some encouraging news to share about that?
3: Yeah, so the Miyawaki method was born in Japan 50 years ago. Mm-hmm. And I would say it's very recently that this idea has traveled all around the world. Say 15 to 20 years ago, people started planting Miyawaki forests in India, especially Shubhendu Sharma, whose TED Talks about tiny forests.
2: I think I've seen some of those.
3: Yes, they've been so influential, which is amazing, being a first exposure for so many people, many mm-hmm. people who are now dedicated planters.
2: Mm-hmm.
3: So it begins to spread to different parts of the world. Since I spent a lot of time in Western Europe, it's been, say, like the last 10 years.
2: Uh-huh.
3: And also, obviously, in many other parts, and actually before if I go back into the timeline I'm trying to talk about, also in Thailand, many, many Miyawaki forest projects, many led by Dr. Miyawaki, and in Kenya as well, for many decades, also led by Dr. Miyawaki, and in different parts of Asia, in China and Nepal. And so in the US specifically, it's been fairly recent, definitely not the last 50 years. In some places, it's been the last 5 years that it's really caught on. And to me, that's so exciting hearing that.
2: Well, it sounds like there's something exponential happening with it. And I think it is about the timing and also people having the frustration and also knowing that we all need to act, you know, physically with our hands. It reminds me of Dr. Miyawaki's studies with, I don't remember his name, one of his German mentors, early mentors. You probably know his name offhand. But when he instructed him that you can't just be doing research, you need to actually physically see it, touch it, taste it, you know, like be in the physical field. And that was like life-changing for him.
3: Yeah, absolutely.
2: I wonder if you could share, you know, a little bit more about the making a mini forest film, your documentary about these microforest maker groups. And what are some of the ways that listeners can watch the film? Can it be streamed now? I know you premiered it, I think in 2025, did you? At COP16, at the desertification talk?
3: Thank you. So yes, it premiered for the first time. My bad. It premiered at the end of 2024 at the United Nations Convention to Combat Desertifications, COP16 in Riyadh, Saudi Arabia. And then since then, we've shown it in 9 more countries and pretty much all groups that locally plant Miyawaki forests. So that was my hope and my dream that it could be a sort of a tool to before a planting or maybe after a planting, help more people learn about, oh, what is a mini forest and what goes into it?
2: Because it's a feature length documentary, yes? So that's a big project. I mean, it's not as short like you originally intended.
3: Yeah, definitely longer. And it is streaming on Vimeo. We are about to change streaming platforms, but yes, it is streaming.
2: Streaming on video. Okay. Yeah. And are people doing also watch parties and that kind of thing with the film as well?
3: Yes. I've heard, which is nice.
2: So, you know, why was it that you chose to focus on the European countries? Was it because it just branched off from the original Project 2 film in Lyon? I mean, or is there a particular thing happening in Western Europe as far as reforestation that is more accelerated over there, that they're doing more of it? I mean, what is the reason why you chose these countries?
3: Yes, so many of those groups and locations are in that book, Mini Forest Revolution. And so I had contacted the author, Hannah Lewis, saying that I love your book. Your book is amazing. I'm so inspired by it. Right. And would you like to be part of this film? And I was hoping that it could be connected to her book in that way, to feature some of the same voices. But a lot of it was because I was in Europe at the time, and I thought it'd be so cool to show many locations, many examples, and it would be possible with the train system. But so after completing that, my hope would be to do a film series on Miyawaki forests in all different parts of the world.
2: So that's still something that may happen. You still possibly may do that. Yeah. I mean, it'd be wonderful to just keep filming and also showing the adaptations that take place in the different types of environments where the Miyawaki method is adapted or modified to the local environment. I wonder if you could explain the term phytosociology. You've kind of covered about that, talking about indigenous forests and why that succeeds, but could you maybe simplify we could simplify this maybe and call phytosociology interdependence or relationship. But if you could expand on phytosociology.
3: Yes, definitely. And also, just to briefly add, we have already started the next Miyawaki Forest film, specifically a feature about the Miyawaki forests of Japan. So we're working on that right now. Yes, phytosociology. So in a simpler way, the way that I understand it, it's the plants that are compatible with each other, the ones that are proven to be best friends, really great neighbors, and mm-hmm. that when planted together, they're just going to have a riot. It's going to be so much fun for them. Mm-hmm. And so that's...
2: And they'll thrive, right? They'll thrive better together.
3: Yes. Yeah, exactly. Mm-hmm.
2: What is the film that you're working on? I don't know if you can share the title of the one that you're filming in Japan.
3: Yes. The title is Chinju no Mori, The Forest That Protects Life.
2: Is that the translation of that, or is it just a subtitle?
3: Does yes, it is. Yeah, it is a translation of that concept, which is so vast, and it's been fascinating to learn about.
2: Mm-hmm. Who actually coined this name, Keeper of Forests, for Dr. Miyawaki? Do you know the history of that? Was it just some, I mean, yeah.
3: I actually am not sure, no.
2: But it's apropos, right? You know, are there any insights you'd like to share about Dr. Miyawaki's field research that led to his understanding of potential natural vegetation, which prefers indigenous to non-native species? And maybe you could speak a little about vegetation mapping and help people understand, because obviously he came to this over years of research, right? And being out in the field and understanding and how this could even take place and how you could accelerate, especially in degraded places.
3: Definitely. So a lot of people, when they first hear about Miyawaki forests, might think that it's not based on research or data. It's just the idea to plant a lot of trees really close together. But in fact, like you said, it's based on a lot of study, in the field study, in the weeds, studying vegetation firsthand. And so Dr. Miyawaki, he studied all of the vegetation in Japan, what mm-hmm. is truly indigenous. And he found some really surprising things, mostly that the vast majority of the indigenous forest was actually gone.
2: Wow. Okay. Well, let's hold that thought, listeners. We are going to take another break and come right back with documentary filmmaker Angelina Lee and her documentary, Making a Mini Forest.
0: 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Today you're listening to Planting the Future, The Power of Microforests, with host Carrie Kim and guest Angelina Lee, environmental filmmaker with Punk Pebble Productions. Here's another clip of Dr. Akira Miyawaki from the 2012 documentary, The Green Tide Embankment.
5: What is important now is greenery that is native to the area. In Europe and in Japan, there are obviously forests, and the kind of trees are different from one place to another, but there is such a forest as one with, you know, as it were, an unpainted face, and this is called tensile natural vegetation. Let me explain this in plain terms. You can conduct theoretical research to find out what makes up the forests of Sendai and Kesennuma, for example, by looking at the sparse trees of a temple or a shrine that have been left by nature. The authentic forest is one formed by layers of natural environmental resources after human influences cease. This is called potential natural vegetation. This forest native to the soil has survived all the earthquakes which inescapably hit earthquake-prone Japan, as well as tsunamis, great fires, typhoons, floods, all of these which have occurred over the past hundreds of thousands of years. As I said before, something authentic is lasting and surviving. It's something that resists all natural disasters. Now these forests, they're getting very scarce, and what I would like you to understand is that now everything, not only forests, but food, drink, everything, it must be oriented towards authenticity.
4: The beautiful beach with white sands and green pine trees is the traditional scenery of Japan. The green pine wood had been used as tide protection forests, but many trees were uprooted by the tsunami. It has been said that pine trees do not have much holding power against tsunami and earthquake because their roots do not penetrate the ground in sandy areas as deeply as those of broad-leaved evergreen trees. Forests made up of one kind of tree are weak against a disaster. We hope that forests made up of pine trees and various supporting trees native to the area will hold much more resistance.
2: Listeners, we are back with Angelina Lee, documentary filmmaker and the creator of Making a Mini Forest. So is there something more you would like to share about the what we were just talking about?
3: Yes. So an important part of vegetation mapping is recognizing what is genuine and what is not, what is authentic and what is, I guess, fake. Mm-hmm. And I had heard from planters in Japan that Dr. Miyawaki often said that he planted authentic trees, aka the trees that were truly supposed to be there, the ones that were indigenous to the area. Mm-hmm. And I'm just loosely paraphrasing here, but I think he describes that figuring out what was truly supposed to be here, what was the potential natural vegetation before us humans started moving things around. It's hard. It's like trying to see what someone looks like when they're wearing a hat and a scarf and maybe a mask and really bulky clothing. So it's really hard to see what do you actually look like. And it's almost like detective work.
2: Yeah, definitely detective work to see what was the environment. I mean, there's people who probably think that palm trees are native to California here. You know, it's bizarre. Eucalyptus, these different things. But what do you have to say about people who then start warring on the non-native species also and do very great harms? Like they'll rip out a eucalyptus tree, like does not belong. I mean, but they're ruining also an ecosystem that even if it's non-native, but it's functioning right now, you know? So I don't know what your thought is about that, because people will create like a crime murder scene trying to remove non-native species as well. So I wonder if you could weigh in on that. And then also, how does this play into planting a Miyawaki forest if there are some plants? If there are non-native species there, what do you do?
3: Yeah, so that is such a good question. And again, I'm not a plant specialist, definitely not a horticulturist. What I have heard echoed by certain people, which makes sense to me, but eventually I really wouldn't know. Some people have said that when it's naturally time to replace something, when say a eucalyptus tree has already died or something and it's being changed, then let's replace it with native plants.
2: Right.
3: When it's time.
2: Mm-hmm. Yeah, because some of these trees are quite old. So it's disruptive, even though it's a non-native tree. So it's like, how do you work around that? And they have become kind of adapted, and plants have adapted around it. So, you know, this happens a lot where people get very single-minded and then again, they make more destruction sometimes than is necessary. You know, there's a certain way to go about it to restore the native forest.
3: Yeah. And, yeah, there's also, it's so complicated too, because there's all sorts of invasive plants as well. Here in Los Angeles, in Ascot Hills Park, where they do amazing restoration, there's castor bean, this plant that just...
2: People war on that plant.
3: It grows so fast. Yeah. So there's all types of invasive plants, yeah.
2: Sure. What would he say about that? I mean, what would Dr. Miyawaki think say about that? Or do you know what the approach would be when you're going to a field, say that's your degraded land space and it's filled with castor bean? I mean, would that all be taken out?
3: So I don't know 100% sure what Dr. Miyawaki would choose to do. However, in lots of different situations, I have seen, yes, if they're trying to plant a Miyawaki forest there and it's just completely crowded with invasive plants, then they will remove those plants. Mm-hmm. And also, what another amazing thing about the Miyawaki method is that it can and has been used to restore very, very degraded areas, because there is an emphasis on restoring the soil, oftentimes by adding in some topsoil.
2: Mm-hmm, mm-hmm. The types of degraded areas that the Miyawaki forests have been planted, is it mostly urban spaces? Is it places that were desertified? Could you give some examples of what types of degraded spaces they've been implemented in?
3: Yes. Definitely in some urban spaces, there are examples in Japan where they've successfully planted these huge forests on top of debris from tsunamis, actually.
2: Oh, wow. That's amazing.
3: I know, building foundations. I mean, nothing in terribly toxic, I don't think, but still on top of debris. And I think also Professor Kazue Fujiwara, who was Dr. Miyawaki's protege, and now leads of the Miyawaki Method movement globally.
2: Okay.
3: She worked on projects to restore the native forest in areas in China where I think it was just rock, really. It mm-hmm. was just limestone and very, very degraded.
2: Amazing. So on top of the debris in Japan, that when they did that project, did they bring in a lot of topsoil? I mean, how did that work with the debris?
3: Yeah.
2: Right over mulch and topsoil. I mean, what were they? Yeah. Compost.
3: Yes. So a lot of those organic materials, and I think the debris was also quite deep. And something that I've often heard from planters in Japan is that for their species, especially there, it's so important to allow the roots to breathe, the tree roots to breathe, mm-hmm. and not just get completely suffocated by mm-hmm. a rain or something. Mm-hmm. And so they were able to use the debris in a way that actually complements this idea and helps the tree roots breathe and have some oxygen. Yeah.
2: And was it, what kind of debris was it? I mean, was it debris of all kinds, you know, not just plant matter kind of debris, but like man-made debris?
3: Yes, I could be wrong, but I think some man-made debris as well from buildings. Yes.
2: Mm-hmm. That's amazing. Yeah. Would you say we've talked about it a bit. It seems that one of the most critical things when we talked about the Dr. Miyawaki's mentor, his German mentor, Reinhold Tuxen, that he was instructing him, you need to go out, observe it, study it, look with your eyes, touch it with your hands, smell it. And that's one of the essential things that we need people to do is to get outside and actually touch the soil, observe nature, understand nature. A lot of people have no idea even how to plant something. So what would be that first step? I mean, to be able to live in reciprocity with nature, I mean, you have to actually be out in nature.
3: Absolutely. Isn't that so true? And I think, say for a Miyawaki Forest project, that starts before the planting as well, getting to know, well, what do we want to plant here? And getting to know those plants and seeing them in, say, parks and understanding those plant palettes. And also, after the forest is planted, the idea that it won't just be forgotten, but instead a place that people come back to and they love it. There were different groups that I had met. They throw birthday parties for the microforest. Jeez.
2: Oh, that's amazing. Wow. I love that. Well, I love when you're saying that they were calling out the name of the tree, you know, some kind of an honoring and a celebration, you know. I mean, we know that the conventional methods for replanting a forest, oftentimes it is this kind of monocropping, tree plantations. They plant very far apart. A lot of them fail, and they fail for various different reasons. But we know also a lot of these, you know, gung-ho tree planting projects to save the climate and things like this, a lot of times they fail in the first year. They don't plan about water and how the trees will sustain in those early years. But when you talk about, you start with these high quality seedlings, and that is essentially important for it to succeed. But what is the sort of watering situation in the early stages for the trees, you know, in those first 2-3 years? What does maintenance look like for a Miyawaki forest? I'm sure it's contextual, but maybe you could share a little.
3: Yeah. So very good point. It is contextual, and it can vary greatly. In Japan, they don't water their forests at all.
2: At all?
3: Yeah.
2: Once planted, they never water at all? Wow, yeah. That's amazing.
3: And I mean, it makes sense. They don't have to, and there's adequate rainfall.
2: They have some rainfall. They're not like here in the Mediterranean climate. Yeah, okay. Of course.
3: Yeah. But yeah, in other contexts, yeah, it is figuring out what makes the most sense for those first 2 to 3 years. And also, I'd heard from different people that they're also mindful of not overwatering, because that can sort of confuse the trees a bit and accidentally train them to not
2: depend on the water, you mean, and not take their roots down further. Is that?
3: Yes. Yeah.
2: Mm-hmm. No, I understand you visited some 54 mini forest sites. Is that right? In the making of your film?
3: Yes.
2: And were some of these already mature, or were all of them kind of in their infancy on their way to becoming that ultimate mature forest?
3: Yeah. So I think in that tally, I think that includes the forest sites that I got to see in Japan, mm-hmm. which, yeah, one that I saw was 50 years old. at Yokohama National University.
2: Wow, amazing.
3: Which, I mean, if you didn't tell me that it had been planted by people, I would believe you.
2: Naturally there, right? You would have thought it was something that naturally was already there.
3: Yeah, that it's just this beautiful wilderness in some areas, this total park. So that was just mind-boggling. And in Japan as well, getting to see forests that were 20 years old or 30 years old as well. And there is a lot of curiosity, I think, in trying to convince more people, say decision makers or stakeholders, to plant forests. They're like, well, what is it going to look like in 15 years? In many parts of the world, we don't have Miwaki forests that are old enough just yet. So it is very inspiring and also, I think, informative to know that in Japan, there's examples that are much older and beyond mature.
2: Wow. Like, what is the oldest Miyawaki forest that you're aware of?
3: It would be right around 50 years old. Yeah.
2: Right, I guess so, because the method's only been around for 50 years. So that makes perfect sense to the math.
3: Okay, you're good. You're good.
2: Yeah. I was wondering about the timeline when you've talked about the maturity of the forest, that it takes roughly maybe 2-3 years, or that can happen. But I'm wondering, as far as the different climactic regions, how different it is from the tropics to being in northern latitudes, you know, that maturity level. And, you know, when you have that greater rainfall of the tropics, you know, how things can be accelerated in those regions, the growth.
3: Yes. So my exposure to Miyawaki forests in tropical areas is very minimal, but I had seen some in Indonesia planted by the organizations Junglo and the Prachisara Bumi Foundation. And those definitely grow much faster. They grow so fast compared to more northerly regions, which definitely grow slower. And absolutely, local patterns of rainfall would also affect it. And also, you throw in the wild card of a changing climate as well, heating up the earth. So yeah, there's definitely many factors.
2: I wonder what you've heard as far as the microclimate that have been created by restoring native forests, and how that has created change as far as temperature drops and things actually changing with the biodiversity. And is there any kind of tracking being done among some kind of Miyawaki forest network of what's happening globally and the things that people are finding? Is there any kind of data tracking like that?
3: That's amazing that you bring that up because, yeah, so there is a research network, and they do actually produce research, and they have meetings and forums, and also at ecological conferences, sometimes they'll have a section dedicated to Miyawaki forests.
2: Fantastic. I want to close with a quote from Dr. Miyawaki. Listeners, do go out and see the film Making a Mini Forest. You can stream it now on Vimeo. The final quote from Dr. Miyawaki, who planted some 40 million trees around the world through his team and overseeing this. It's an incredible legacy for the world. And he said, let us plant trees together from under our feet and into the world. But may that be our future. Remember to plant the trees as soon as possible today. So thank you again, Angelina, for joining us. Thank you for putting out this film to inspire people around the globe to engage the Miyawaki Miyaforest way and to bring more trees and biodiversity and habitat, and just to restore this planetary larger ecosystem that we share.
3: Thank you so much for everything that you all do to spotlight these solutions. And thank you so much for asking me to talk about microforests.
2: Thank you so much, Angelina. All the best to the film, and may more trees be planted as a result.
0: 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This has been Eco Justice Radio and our show, Planting the Future, the Power of Microforests. 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

0: And one reason we could do that is we also had better control of fire, which allowed us to cook those various foods to extract more nutrients and calories. We also had better tools to more effectively butcher animals and, importantly, sew their hides into fitted clothing and covering for shelters, which allowed us to endure the bitter cold of the Ice Age. And because of all those things, we were mobile. We could take our tools, clothing and shelters, flexible diets and fire to cook them to different regions as climate patterns changed. We also had dogs for hunting. And to hear that amazing story, look it up on EarthDate.org. But there's one more Homo sapien trait that may have mattered most of all. We had advanced language to communicate the knowledge of all these things, to cooperate and collaborate, and to build the social cohesion required to weather difficult environments. I'm Scott Tinker.
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0: Music and Ideas, 91.3 KBCS HD1, Bellevue, Seattle, Tacoma, a broadcast service of Bellevue College since 1973. 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Coming up next, KBCS brings you a rebroadcast of Hard Knock Radio. 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Hosts Davey D and Anita Johnson give voice to issues ignored by the mainstream media while planting seeds for social change. 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
1: This is Asian View from NHK World Japan. I'm Keiko Kitagawa. A hospital in Japan has conducted the first heart surgery using cardiac muscle cell sheets derived from induced pluripotent stem cells, or iPS cells. The procedure was carried out on Tuesday at Osaka Keisatsu Hospital. The cardiac muscle cell sheet reheart became eligible for health insurance coverage in September. The sheets were transplanted into a patient who is in her 50s and has severe heart failure. She's said to be in stable condition. Malaysia has started repatriating 5,000 refugees from Myanmar, which remains unstable following a 2021 military coup. The repatriation began on Tuesday as about 1,500 people were deported. The United Nations says the country is hosting about 190,000 refugees from Myanmar. More than 60% are from the Rohingya Muslim minority, which faces persecution at home. Ukrainian President Volodymyr Zelensky has indicated that North Korea is preparing to send an additional 10,000 troops to Russia. He has also said more than 8,000 North Korean troops are currently in Russian territory. In a social media post, Zelensky wrote that North Korea has received technical support from Russia in return for the deployment and established a production system for Shahed-type attack drones. He warned that deepening military cooperation between Moscow and Pyongyang poses a growing threat and urged the international community to respond. Zelensky said this is how evil encroaches and how a threat to life in one part of the world spreads to other parts. We are broadcasting from NHK in Tokyo. The leaders of Japan and Mongolia have agreed on support for the expansion of Genghis Khan International Airport near the Mongolian capital and to collaborate on energy initiatives. Japanese Prime Minister Takaichi Sanae met with her Mongolian counterpart Niam Osor-Uchral at the Prime Minister's office in Tokyo on Tuesday. Takaichi pledged Japan's continued support for Mongolia's autonomy and resilience under the free and open Indo-Pacific vision as its primary third neighbor. The leaders have agreed that Japan will provide assistance through the Yellow

0: town to expand the international airport near Ulaanbaatar. They also agreed to work together in the fields of oil reserves and renewable energy in light of Mongolia's dependence on Russia for oil products. Police in Malaysia have arrested 13 people suspected of running a telecom scam targeting Japanese citizens. The police announced on Monday that raids had been carried out on 3 residential properties. 9 Japanese nationals and 4 Chinese nationals were taken into custody. The group is suspected of posing as police officers to trick victims in Japan. The authorities seized computers, smartphones, fake Japanese police badges, and Japanese language scam manuals. Such fraud bases have reportedly been spreading in Southeast Asia following a crackdown in Cambodia where they had been concentrated. Police say the group in Malaysia had been operating from the location since August. Some of those arrested had reportedly worked in Cambodia. The head of Japan's Ground Self-Defense Force is on an official visit to South Korea at the invitation of the country's army. It's the first such trip in 17 years. GSDF Chief of Staff Arai Masayoshi arrived at Gimpo International Airport on Tuesday. Sources say Arai is expected to discuss regional security and defense cooperation with Kim Gyu-ha, Chief of Staff of the South Korean Army. Arai is expected to stay through Wednesday. Building on positive bilateral relations, Japan and South Korea seek to strengthen their alliance, including exchanges between units and joint training. The University of Tokyo has selected Fujigaki Yuko as its next president, making her the first woman to lead the institution in its nearly 150-year history. 64-year-old Fujigaki is from Tokyo and graduated from the university's College of Arts and Sciences. Fujigaki said the fact that the university will have a woman as its head on its 150th anniversary year sends a significant message to society. She said she hopes to welcome more female students and that more women will aim to become researchers. This is Asian View from NHK World Japan.
1: 1, 2, 3, 4. Y'all ready for this?

0: Nerd Radio, hanging out with you this afternoon. Today we want to talk to Mac Muir. He was recently the executive director of the Community Police Review Agency here in Oakland, but he really cut his teeth in the city of New York. And he has put out a book along with his partner, Greg Finch. It is called Cop Cop, Breaking the Fixed System of American Policing. And it's an extraordinary book. It gives a snapshot that's very unique in the sense that you have somebody who's an investigator, somebody who's looking at police complaints, who's doing the investigation to these complaints, and then really giving us a bird's eye view of what the process is like, what transpires, things that we normally don't hear about, what's the success of holding police accountable, what's it like for the citizens who bring forth these complaints, et cetera, et cetera. And while it does focus on New York City, you know, you got to remember a lot of things that New York does has found itself exported around the country. And so it's a great book. And then Mac Muir is also in a unique position because he was here in the city of Oakland. This is where you're originally from, right, Mac?
1: Oh, yeah. Grew up in Oakland, shaped by Oakland, and brought a little of that to New York City before I came back. And so I think what's really amazing, and first of all, Davey, really appreciate you having me on Bay Area Legend. And I think what's really amazing about what we were able to do is look at the real stories of folks who are victims of police misconduct, stories of officers. And the reason the book is called Cop Cop, right, it's policing the police. But breaking the fixed system really intimates that this is a rigged system. It's rigged to harm black and brown communities, and it's rigged to make officers resent the public that they serve. And so that's really what we're trying to work on as we shape the story of what policing in America is. We want to address the ways that folks are really being harmed on an everyday basis and then tell the stories of what happens on the inside, because a lot of that stuff does not get out to the media through failures of transparency, and also because some of these are smaller moments that might not be so sensational.
0: The obvious question that one would ask is, were there marked differences between your time in New York and your time spent here in Oakland in terms of the policing, the attitude towards police reform, or the obstacles that you found in your way or you had an advantage when investigating complaints?
1: Yes, absolutely. I'll say this is a little bit shaped by just the role I had. In New York, I was running a team of investigators, but it's a police department of 35,000 officers. It's an oversight entity of over 200, 250 people. And in Oakland, I was the executive director of the agency. But with that said, in New York, I found a almost comprehensive hostility toward police oversight. And, you know, some folks call NYPD the Vatican City of policing. It's a very insular environment. There have been activists from Dr. King to the present day who have fought for reasonable police accountability in New York, and they've been attacked over and over again, and there have been serious failures within the department over and over again. In Oakland, I think that what I saw is that with the negotiated settlement agreement, that's the federal oversight of the Oakland Police Department, there's a real change. This is not the Oakland Police Department that was around in 2003. This is not the same Oakland Police Department that was beating folks up and planting drugs on them. And I saw real signs that because of the accountability systems that are in place, that there's a trajectory toward a better police department that is better serving the community. And I did see, as happens in this line of work, some really dedicated folks who are from Oakland who are working in that police department trying to shape the culture and trying to build something that their community can be proud of. So there are, of course, challenges. There have been scandals. But I certainly left Oakland more optimistic than I left New York.
0: Many people compare police brutality incidents with that of a plane crash. Sure, if you have a statistic, you know, might be one out of, you know, let's say 2,000 people or some crazy number, right? And you can look and say, well, it's better. But for the family and the people that go through it, it's something that lasts a lifetime. Mm-hmm. And so the question becomes,
2: is the perception that the public has that Oakland has repaired itself, especially coming on the heels of the Riders case and then going through the scandal around sexual trafficking and abuse with Celeste Guap, and then just those day-to-day incidents that people, you know, can remember. Oh, my mom was, you know, brutalized by the police. My father was humiliated. I had a bad run-in. So that sticks with people for a long time. And even in the book, you show that sort of traumatic experience in the chapter around stop and frisk. Mm-hmm. So perception is something I'm wondering if that has changed.
1: Well, I mean, Oakland's in a unique position. If you go back to the history of the Black Panthers, if you go back to the violence that has happened against members of the community over the years, that's not something that goes away with 1 year of constitutional policing, right? These memories last for a long time. The folks who have lost loved ones have lost those loved ones permanently. And I think that the most you can hope for in a police department is that they understand that this is a multi-generational journey to try to have some sort of faith that the police department is not going to end up doing that again. Because even when you have 1 or 2 years of fewer issues or of no issues, there's always the prospect that it returns, especially for those folks who have felt harm before. But what I'll say in Oakland is I think that because we haven't really gone back and identified what happened. I mean, there's been the Riders case. You've got the federal oversight. For me, as somebody who grew up in Oakland, I felt like we've never really had a truth and reconciliation on what happened with the Black Panthers, what happened with the folks in the 80s who got killed by the police, what happened with Bobby Hutton. There are all these conversations that I feel like we'd really benefit from having open forums about what happened and really getting the city to embrace that history, because it's going to lead to an easier path for the police department to be trusted moving forward. And now, like, it's not my responsibility as a police oversight person to make the community trust the police. But what I will say is that, like, where there has been harm, I think we all know that there's been harm done. I don't feel like it's been acknowledged in a way that can really bring things whole. So and then with each of these scandals, the double-edged sword is that, you know, Oakland, because it has federal oversight, you hear about these scandals, right? They get into the news. They're brought up in a court hearing. I think that's different than a lot of other police departments where these things are happening. And it's either there's a lack of transparency on the part of the department, either it's protected by state law so you never learn about it, or a city declines to make it public record. You can see in the case of Laquan McDonald, they held that body cam for a long time. So I think that the transparency aspect of it in Oakland does make us see more. California state law is really limiting, but that the NSA brings us to see the day-to-day, and at least it gives us the opportunity to do what you were referring to, is treat these truly as plane crashes, because the difference between what happens with a plane crash and what happens with a killing or an incident, a police incident in the United States, is that when a plane crash happens, investigators come in and they do a full retrospective, and the goal of their investigation is to figure out how to prevent it from happening ever again. And that's not what we're doing in American policing. We're seeing these things happen, and then you see George Floyd's family gets $20-something million. You get to see another family gets $20 million. The financial cost of this is not adequate. We need to prevent it from happening in the first place, and that's why we really lay out the individual harms, both on that big scale of folks dying, but also the day-to-day harassment. Because when you get stopped and frisked, that's a stranger putting their hands on you. And there is a measurable cost to that, as we saw in New York City, where young Black men who were stopped and frisked had measurably lower test scores when you control for everything else. Like, that's real social harm.
2: You know, what you said triggered like 3 or 4 questions. So I want to come back to the plane crash scenario. The plane crash scenario is designed to ease the public's fear about flying. You know, that's one of the reasons why all the stops are pulled out, to make sure that there's an investigation and that steps are taken so this will never happen again. Otherwise, me and you aren't going to be flying the next plane, and and that's going to have an economic effect, and et cetera, et cetera. With the police, it seems as if there is either a built-in attitude, maybe a desire unwritten policy to keep a level of fear going, to keep a state of hopelessness for a lot of people. I mean, the money's not going nowhere. You know, the budgets take up 30, 40%, depending on what municipality. Laws are put into place. And so you don't have an easing of the public's conscience, at least in certain communities. I see in more affluent communities, people are like, I love the police. They're great. Attitude seems to change. Accountability seems to be in order. But with, but in many other places, the perception of fear and harm and loathing is allowed to remain and fester.
1: Well, and what we look into in the book and certainly through our work is the protection of officers who mm-hmm. do that harm. Because, right, it's not necessarily like the police. There's the idea of the police, but usually you have hardened officers who everybody knows, right? There are folks who are notorious in the community, and you're like, I got to avoid that guy. And what we really see is that a lot of the datafication of policing and the political pressure to do more and more enforcement, particularly in Black and brown communities, particularly based on fear from white politicians that they engender, is that you see there's a real toleration for officers with a history of misconduct who breed fear in the community because they're racking up their numbers. They're doing more arrests, stops, summonses. They can go out, they can go to their supervisor and say, hey, I'm in the community, I'm doing the work, even if they're doing harm. And there's just a math problem that we've got messed up in policing, which is allowing those officers who folks are scared of, and it's usually individual folks who people know, who get to keep staying in those communities and doing harm because they're making the bosses happy or they're making the politicians happy based on the rhetoric that's being used. So, I mean, I don't, and I might be naive, I don't fundamentally believe that a police department is sitting in a meeting and are like, we need this community to fear us, but I do think they can tolerate it. And I think that's what we got to change.
2: Mm-hmm. I think that there is, I think people get off on fear. I mean, bullies get off on it. And we've always had those type of nefarious individuals in our community. And, you know, fear in many people's minds, especially when you start getting into old school, kind of mm-hmm. means respect. Mm-hmm. You know, my pops is like, you're going to fear me mm-hmm. more than you fear your friends. So he kind of ruled the house in that way. Like, I'm going to be scared of him before I jump out of line. And so I think to the degree that, you know, you do a whole timeline, you know, which I want to ask you about, the complaints that people had about police go way, way back. Mm-hmm. And, you know, we're talking about civilian oversight and the call for that in the 1800s. Mm-hmm. So there's a model that's already in place that says we're going to have some sort of, you know, psychological hold over people at the very least. Mm-hmm. And there's going to be this extreme resistance to rein that in. That can't be by accident. That can't be a few bad apples. That seems to be built into the system itself. And, you know, based upon, you know, the work that you've done and looking at the police historically from slave patrols and to other places, you know, like Ireland and what have you, how do you, is that an inaccurate understanding of it? Is something missing in, at least in my read on the situation?
1: No, I mean, right. One of the challenges is that police departments, like many government agencies, are only interested in growing. And so if the solution that they provide is no longer effective, it doesn't matter. It's we got to keep growing. So, I mean, fear is part of that. I think that what I look at through that, and I think that institutionally, right, of course, the culture's changed in the last 100, 150 years, but I think that what I look at it is from the perspective of Serpico. I think we can all agree that there are like at least a few police officers in any police department who are not bullies, who are trying to do this through the public safety lens. What I feel like the role of civilian oversight is to empower those officers, because Serpico said, you know, my goal is for there to be an environment in the NYPD where the good officer does not fear the bad one, and the bad officer does fear the good one. But right now in policing, I don't think that's the case. I think that if you're a good officer, you keep your head down and you try to do the best you can and help people around the margins. And I do think that there's an opportunity for there to be a broader shift. Right, this is an exercise in social control. I'll give you that. Like, that's what policing ultimately is. But my experience, and that's going to differentiate from folks who view policing not as a job, but more in that from that labor perspective of like they're controlling labor, they're controlling the people, they're pushing, sort of they're the enforcers of capitalism. My perspective on it, having spent so much time with officers, is like they're people who are showing up to a job, and we really try to look at the work through the lens of, all right, here's a person showing up to work. What are the incentives that they are given? What are the tools they are handed? And how can they change anything on an individual basis? And that's what is at least exciting about that for me, is I don't think the tools to change policing are in these police departments. I think tools are with the community. And I think Oakland's a great example of a place where they've created a police oversight structure that actually has meaningful impact on the police department.
2: Mac Muir is our guest, talking about policing in his book, Cop Breaking the Fixed System of American Policing. I want to come back to this timeline because it's a very interesting one, and I alluded to it when I said I did not realize that there were calls to do police oversights going back to the 1800s. But also, you know, at least in New York City, the largest police force in the country, you talk about Dr. King calling for this in 1964, mm-hmm. and we don't get any sort of traction until the administration under David Dinkins. Mm-hmm. And then Rudolph Giuliani, you know, comes and undermines it. Let's talk a little bit about those characters, Dr. King, David Dinkins, Rudolph Giuliani, who succeeds David Dinkins, and the state of policing in New York, in particular under Giuliani, because he was the guy that, you know, you point out in the book, when crime was down, he was like, I need more arrests. He was like, let's go overboard. And it was like, this is a guy that wanted fear and punishment.
1: Yeah, no, it's a sinister outlook. And right, it's politically taking advantage of if you hype up white people's fear of Black crime, right? That's the historical echo. This goes back to the slavery times. This goes back to the Haitian Revolution. This rhetoric is built into Americana, and Rudy Giuliani preys on that. I think what's really interesting is in 1964, I believe, with Dr. King, after the Harlem riots, a lieutenant had killed a young boy. There were riots. Dr. King calls for a civilian review board, and there is a ballot initiative in New York City. Are we going to have civilian oversight of this police department? Robert Kennedy's involved. Mayor Lindsay's involved. Dr. King's pushing it, and it loses massively. And what made it lose was an advertising campaign by the police union that said you can never second guess an officer's decision or else it'll be a threat to public safety. It could be your life on the line. And it was well funded and it was artistically excellent. If you get the chance to look at it, you're like, this is pretty good advertising. But it's about the money going into that and the commitment to the rhetoric that you, the viewer, whoever you are, should fear police not being able to police Black communities, right? That's the underlying theme throughout here. That's the rhetoric of tough on crime. I mean, right, we're seeing how that continues today. And then David Dinkins, 20 years later, is able to push through something meaningful. But that's really because Michael Dowd, a police officer in the 75th precinct, was working for cartels and jacking corner stores and doing really wild stuff. And it turned out to be something systemic. So there was an opportunity to say, okay, we need something real here, even though Rudy Giuliani later came in and cheapened a lot of the momentum there.
2: I want to come back to this campaign that you talked about that the police ran. What years was this? Was this like in the 60s or in the 70s?
1: Yeah, and I'm pulling up the timeline. It was 66, I believe, was the actual ballot initiative. Okay. And yeah, it was 66. And here's a line from the television campaign. Only the policeman stands between you and the threat of mounting violence. Your life can depend on swift and decisive action. He must not feel doubt. He must not pause, even for an instant, if he fears that positive action may be misinterpreted by non-professionals at the Civilian Review Board. It could mean your life. I mean, what absurd rhetoric for just somebody looking to see whether you follow the United States Constitution in your actions.
2: So what's crazy is the police run another campaign in 75 or 70. Yeah, 75. It's called the Fair City Campaign.
1: Yes.
2: And what's interesting is that I think history kind of obscures it because they have a Netflix thing and it's like the Fair City Campaign, and they make it seem like this is the campaign for the police to go after organized crime. But, you know, growing up in New York, that was the thing that they used to keep from getting cut when New York was having budget crisis.
1: Precisely.
2: And it was these posters that they passed out at airports and at bus terminals, and it was like a picture of a skull telling people, if you come to New York, you're going to get robbed, and all these things. And so they very, you know, in a very insidious way, try to really underscore the tourism in New York and scare everybody. And the end result was they didn't get a budget cut. Everybody got cut. And the reason why it stays so close to me is because us as school kids, we suffered that. You know, it's like 15 or 20,000 school teachers are let go to save the cops' jobs. And so you basically had no after-school programs. Many of the schools, including mine, no football or sports programs, or no proms, you know, no trade schools and all that. And so you pulled the safety net out from under the students, which means that you need more police, because things that would distract folks and put them in another direction had all but disappeared because of the Fair City Campaign. So it's remarkable how the police, and it's not unique to New York, definitely have the wherewithal and money and means to come up with these campaigns. I didn't know they went that far back to the 60s with Dr. King, but it's a page out of a book that is used over and over again.
1: Well, what I'll say is this is where police accountability, real meaningful police accountability, like exists in Oakland, does play a role. So we know after 2020, I mean, I had friends in cities, not in Oakland, but around the country, where you might call 911 and they'd be like, oh, sorry, we defunded the police. Can't take your call, right? This was a similar tactic going on. But in Oakland, if you file a complaint with the Community Police Review Agency, that's getting routed through civilian oversight. And what's different about Oakland than most cities in the United States, there's some sort of technical exceptions, is that the civilian oversight's involved in the disciplinary process. So in every single one of the cases after the investigation, if we found that an officer was sitting at Oakland Airport giving out leaflets saying crime is out of control and you're going to die when you go downtown, right, that's serious damage to the city's integrity, to the department's integrity, and to confidence in law enforcement, among other issues, right? And so at the end of that process, as director, I would meet with the chief of police, the brass of the police department, the higher-ups in the Community Police Review Agency, city attorney, and we would, by charter, have to agree on the findings of the case and the discipline for the case. And there were only a few appeals processes from there. I mean, it gets into the weeds from that point. But what it meant is that we were having serious conversations and making disciplinary findings together. And so I could come into that meeting, and if it was downplayed, if an issue is downplayed, I could be like, well, here's my role. I got to be responsive to community needs, and I've got to represent those needs in this meeting, and here's what is needed for your punishment and for the findings in this case and for the discipline, so that I can go back to the community and credibly say that we're being responsive to the needs in a way that changes the shape of this department. I think that's cool.
2: Let me ask you this. Let me just kind of rephrase this a little bit. Looking at, I had a question in my head. Well, first, let me just start with this, because I have a bunch of questions, and I'm sorry, Mac.
1: No, it's all good.
2: As our guest. First, under this Trump administration, with everything that's going on with the increase in ICE, telling the Department of Justice to stand down and dismiss all these, you know, cases against police. What does that mean for the civilian oversight now, whether it's in New York or Oakland, et cetera, when you have the federal government not only pulling back and dismantling, but even saying, as they did in D.C., you know, the gloves are off and do whatever you want.
1: Yeah, so it's important for listeners to know that the DOJ consent decrees is what they're going to be calling the media, right? The legal framework for that goes back to the Brown v. Board and actually the desegregation of schools in the South. It's the federal government intervening in constitutional violations. And so they've been identified in these cities, whether that's Trenton, New Jersey, whether that was, I believe, Memphis, whether that was Minneapolis. There are about 10 to 15 of them. Federal government comes in and says, hey, we got to change this. I think one of the challenges with that is that there have been multiple instances of the federal government coming in. They stick around for 5 years or so. They say, check these boxes, you know, close this number of complaints, change this statistics, but it's a really data driven. And then they leave. And I haven't been convinced that that creates long lasting systemic change. What's actually the upside of the Trump DOJ letdown is that it is an opportunity for every one of these communities and every community that has a municipal police department in this country to create real, meaningful police oversight that is community-driven, that is written into the city charter, that is written into the ordinance so you can't take it away, and it has long-lasting consequences. Because if I'm a complainant in one of these communities that's got a DOJ consent decree, I got to be asking, what happens when you leave? You're going to leave. And if we haven't built oversight into the fabric of a city, we're letting that fester. And the only city that I've seen really do it well is Chicago. Chicago's DOJ people came in there and they wrote civilian oversight into all their solutions, which means that there's a long-lasting path to a department that does less harm.
2: I was going to ask, you know, how realistic is that to happen, especially when you have state laws and you have police in many ways, you know, they campaign their own selves. I know you said that, you know, we talked about the Fair City campaign, but now, you know, I see, you know, maybe the behind the scenes support of doom and gloom websites, you know, some guy with a computer in his basement suddenly has, you know, really good crystal clear crime videos. You just didn't get that from somebody walking around with a cell phone. I've been on enough court cases to see, oh, you got some city photos, you know, you got some pictures from somebody who's inside and had access. But with that being said, when you have those type of campaigns, you have the non-policing type of deal, the blue flu, as they like to say. And then, you know, and unions coming out and outright supporting particular candidates, you know, in this case, they supported the recalls, you know, in both San Francisco and here. How much of an opportunity with that type of climate is there for us to really have true community control where you don't have to go to the legal, through the federal route, but you can really have it embedded in these cities?
1: So it's a really critical question. And I think part of it is about reframing the story of what are the benefits of civilian oversight, because the goal in these rhetoric campaigns is to say, well, if you punish an officer or if you question an officer, they're going to do a worse job, which, right, there's not data to bear that out, right? If you treat anybody unfairly, there's a consequence to it. But also, if there's a rule that you broke as a police officer, it's not unfair to have consequences for that. The rhetoric change that I think is really important is to focus, and I say this callously, right? There's a tremendous amount of human harm that happens in policing. But I say this callously, focusing on the financial implications of civilian oversight is going to be really critical moving forward. If you look at civil lawsuit payouts in cities that have had robust civilian oversight, it goes way down. And what is a civil lawsuit? It's a measure of harm. And the payout is a calculation of how much damage was done and how much the city is willing to stomach. And you can see that the cities are saving significant money when you have reasonable police accountability mechanisms. And I think that right in cities like Oakland, where there's a serious financial issue at play, you want to have everything that you can to prevent those lawsuit payouts. And whenever you have a better police department, you have better outcomes on top of that. I mean, when you have a more accountable police department, you're going to have criminal convictions that are honest and integritous. You're not going to have the community doubting whether or not somebody was pointed out for a shooting. If you have accountability measures to know that if an officer lied, they would be held accountable. In New York, because it's not built into the system, you can have false statements flying left and right and little to no accountability. In Oakland, I don't think that's necessarily the case. Certainly wasn't my experience, and I was looking through all the cases that our agency received.
2: Qualified immunity was a goal, or has and continues to be a goal, for many folks who are trying to bring about police accountability, police reform. Can we talk a little bit about that? Is that a path to really follow, especially since it's something that I can see, you know, going all the way up to a Supreme Court that would be like, under no circumstances can you get rid of qualified immunity for any of these police officers? I mean, which kind of undermines a mechanism to really ensure accountability on the local level. But your experience with that, was that a conversation that people had in New York City? Is it something, well, obviously it's something that was a conversation here in Oakland, but where does that stand? And from your analysis, is that a fight to have?
1: Yeah, so I've worked with the Colorado State Legislature a tad on this, and they've gotten rid of a certain amount of qualified immunity. It's up to either $15,000 or $25,000. And Minnesota has done the same thing. Here's my take.
2: What do you mean by that? When you got rid of it, explain it for
1: so that officers have to pay a certain amount of those claims against them, right? There's liability.
2: Okay.
1: You've got to carry insurance as an officer against the liability that you hold in policing. Now, for me, I think that there's a huge political battle there, and I don't know that it's the best outcome. Continues to land for me is a potential resolution with really clear outcomes is you have each officer carry insurance for their conduct. And you can see this, you got insurance for somebody who's like an anesthesiologist, right? The malpractice insurance. If there was a system for police where you just got to carry malpractice insurance, your premium stays low. If you don't do misconduct, your premium goes up. If you do, and then it becomes financially untenable to be a police officer who commits misconduct, I see that as a path that could be replicated around the country. And I think that that's something that folks should be pursuing on the state level, because that's an incentive system that, right, you could normalize that pretty quickly. I think that if we got rid of qualified immunity, it would just be a battleground forever and could sort of swing back and forth. And right, nobody wants to feel like their pocketbook is at risk of getting totally torn down all of a sudden. I think that's something that unions would really fight against. But if it was just like, hey, here's an ongoing cost of being a police officer and it's predictable, you got a greater shot at making that happen. The other option is having cities carry insurance for police officers. And in that case, if an officer committed a bunch of misconduct, you'd have to let him go because it would be too expensive. But I view that insurance lens is easily or more easily replicable and also paralleling other professions in a pretty clear way.
2: The other goal for people, for advocates, was to have some sort of system in place where an officer who does harm in, say, a place like New York doesn't get to come to Oakland, which we did have an officer who did that, you know, and shot and killed somebody. Mm-hmm. Or you have an officer in San Francisco who does harm, doesn't get to go to Antioch and bring that sordid reputation there. So, you know, the licensing process or whatever, you know, whatever threshold or I'll say license for lack of a better word, you no longer have. Like, I have a teacher's license. Mm-hmm. Do bad here, can't teach anywhere else. So, why has that not been able to be kind of implemented with policing as a form of accountability?
1: I think the interest in that is relatively new. I mean, on a wide scale, I think that whether it was Ferguson or Eric Garner or George Floyd, there are these moments, or Laquan McDonald, there are these moments that have built a national consensus that something's really wrong, but there's also a very like nostalgic, romantic relationship to policing across America that's built up by movies and TV. And so the reality has had to chip away at the fantasy. And I think that we're getting to the point where there's a critical mass. And especially as we see constitutional rights attacked more broadly, whether it's via ICE or whether the potential National Guard implementation in various cities, there's a need for every American to have their be on guard about their constitutional rights, because our rights are only as strong as our willingness to defend them and our outrage when they're violated. So I think that, you know, that's why I see what's going on with Trump, although it's scary, it's devastating to many, it is an opportunity for us to take our rights seriously and build that into something more, and turn this into a system where every person who's in law enforcement in the U.S. has meaningful accountability. And we're just talking local level right now. ICE doesn't have any accountability as far as I can tell.
2: Right. The irony is, you know, I'm reading your book, and maybe you can recount, there's an ICE agent who comes to your office complaining that he's been stopped and harassed by the police. Now, it happened to be a black ICE agent, and I guess this took place way before we have the type of powers that are granted to ICE now. I wonder if that would happen today. But what stood out is, like, yeah, you had the badge, the uniform, you had everything, and it didn't matter. You were still going to be seen as a black man. And I wonder how people, you know, if those attitudes have changed, because in the book you even point out the black sergeant for the NYPD that comes along is like, look, man, you're a black guy, you know, with tinted windows, you know, you shouldn't even be in this neighborhood because we have cops that are going to, you know, harass you. It's like, you can't even do anything and you're the supervisor. So what was the case with that? I know it's anecdotal, but it's kind of interesting in this regard.
1: Yeah.
2: Let me just say this. In this regard, the interesting thing is that in some sort of twisted way, there are folks that are saying, well, if ICE comes to my city and we're saying the police should not be in cooperation with them, people are saying, well, maybe the police locally can protect us from ICE. In an ideal world, ironically, if those cops that was arresting this ICE agent was doing so because they were protecting the citizens. In this case, they said they didn't believe he was an ICE agent, but, you know, it's a real interesting scenario, and it just stood out to me considering what's going on with ICE.
1: Yeah, it was a wild one. I mean, we had so many cases where it just delved into the, you know, complexity of the human experience, the oddity of having an ICE agent come in, file a complaint against the NYPD, and as a black man being repeatedly stopped, having a gun pointed at his head. I think that spoke in part to just the lack of cooperation between the NYPD and the federal government, how sort of the NYPD handled themselves as big shots in that, and also that they were willing to, the second that it was a black man with tinted windows, they were like, I don't care who you are, that's what you are to me. And I think has that changed? I don't think so. I don't think Eric Adams, as mayor of New York City, has tried to change the culture or the relationship to the community. In fact, I think he's tried to worsen it by making sure that folks know they're being watched and controlled to the extent possible. So that's my take on him.
2: You have a chapter that talks about the legalities, the legal loopholes that cops have been able to fall upon. And many of these things go all the way up on the federal level. Can we talk a little bit about this? And I'll just, you know, say that I fear for my safety is a catchphrase. And you write extensively about this. You know, that's a thing that cops were using all the time. What I thought was also pretty insidious was the fact that police could come along and then, you know, retroactively go back and say, well, you know, we had a problem with Dave, and, you know, and I think he's an unfit father, and all of a sudden people are getting their kids taken away because the police are reporting in a very, you know, insincere and in a very egregious way. So let's talk about these things, because at the end of the day, one of the challenges you had was not so much whether you could prove the cop was guilty or not, is what they could point to say that they were legally following, you know, the law, you know, like I did everything by the book, so to speak. And how do we kind of navigate that? And how did you navigate it?
1: Yeah, well, it's a double-edged sword. First, you've got a lot of police conduct is technically legal, and we just haven't, as a democracy, gone and fixed it where it might seem, you might think, like, there's no way that's allowed. I mean, it was funny, when I first came to New York, I was being told that running away from the police, like, added to the suspicion, and I grew up in Oakland, so I was like, no way, that can't possibly, you know, be threaten the, increase the likelihood that you can be stopped by the cops. But I'll say... there are catchphrases that are used in policing, and I do think they empower the sense of a lack of accountability, whether it's I feared for my safety, or if you're stopping and frisking somebody, you say you saw a bulge in their waistband. If you need to enter somebody's home, you say there were exigent circumstances. I think one of the big values of civilian oversight is that when you're conducting an investigation impartial and trying to be really thorough in the way that you approach it, you're going to that officer and you're like, I don't need the jargon here. Let's talk in plain language about what occurred so we can look at this through plain eyes, not the rhetoric, exigent circumstances, or saying you did something tactically, right? These are all sort of empty words unless you describe what literally was happening in front of you. And then in some cases, right, it's consistent with law, consistent with policy, great, we can move on. But when you feel as, my perception was, when you feel as though the jargon can just get you out of trouble, that's a problem. You got to be able to factually describe what happened in front of you. What was your justification? What were you thinking as you were doing what you were doing? And then there's just got to be an assessment of that. So with those loopholes, I think one of the challenges too, especially in New York, was that when you had internal affairs investigating an officer, let's say they just shot and killed somebody, you might have in the interview, they just start out and go, hey, did you fear for your safety? And they go, yeah. And then suddenly that's a real short interview. They don't ask a lot of other detailed questions because you can tell from the tone of that interview they were intending to exonerate the officer from the beginning and not even give their supervisor the pleasure of understanding what the heck went on. It's like, all right, let's exonerate this and close the case. And that does that. That's an embarrassment to just like government
2: service.
1: Yeah,
2: but once you say that, were there any legal wiggle room if one can kind of, you know, say that? I mean, that's the story about the officer who shot the dog. And even with the ICE agent, there was this thing, well, we feared for our safety. And, you know, even if you can say, well, your actions don't match up to what you're saying, how can you really prove that I didn't fear?
1: So the key question, let's say I'm interviewing an officer and they just start out, I feared for my safety, right? And so we're going to establish, you know, where were you? What was the distance between you and other things? And what were you perceiving, right? Because before I need to get your emotional reaction to something, I need to know what you were reacting to. And so there's a certain plausibility you have to build up. Okay, so, right, and I was looking up at the sky and then I feared for my safety. Wait, you weren't looking at anything? Right, there are contradictions built into this where when somebody just reflexively says, I feared for my safety, that isn't accounting for what they were fearing. And so the goal of an investigation is to impartially ask, so what happened here? So you're walking and you saw somebody and tell me about that. Tell me where you were looking. Tell me what you were seeing. Tell me what you were hearing. And so you're able to paint a picture. And if you paint a picture that's not consistent with fearing with your safety, then I think that there's a real argument to be made that that's not a reasonable justification for your actions. Mm-hmm. But it's important. And that's why civilian oversight is important. So important is that we ask those hard questions. And we're constantly thinking about how can I get a fair and accurate account of what happened that isn't about the jargon, that isn't about skipping to the fear for my safety. It is why and how. And then sometimes truly did you fear for your safety, or are you using that as a loophole here?
2: That's the voice of Mac Muir, former executive director of the Community Police Review Agency in Oakland, also the co-author of the book, Cop Cop Breaking Down, The Fixed Systems of American Policing. So the book is filled with, you know, examples of cases that you all dealt with, gives a lot of, for lack of a better word, anecdotal, you know, things and stories, which is sobering, you know, interesting, ironic, all those things. But you land with solutions and proposals. And so can you share with us some proposals that you think, you know, we should start to implement, some things that we can, that are already in the works that we can really pay attention to and measure the outcomes?
1: Yeah, so what I'll start with is a point that we talk about is the civilianization of internal affairs. And that means right now that there are police officers policing the police. And my experience has been that it's not really a fair task to ask of anyone that you police your colleagues, that there you usually need some independence there. That's why you got an HR instead of the person sitting next to you doing investigating conduct at work or whatever. And I think that when you have independent investigators, you're just going to have better investigations. You can have fewer questions from the community, and you have opportunity to have real accountability when it needs to happen. And I think that's particularly important. You know, I was just talking to an officer yesterday, and he who had read the book and was like, you know, there's real stuff here. But he's like, the challenge I deal with is when you are when you watch a fellow officer do something wrong and get minor punishment for it, you ask yourself, like, what am I supposed to be doing here? Is that okay? And so right. I think civilian oversight really changes the dynamic there. And I think they do better investigations in many instances because they're incentivized to do so. If you're in internal affairs, you're not. Another thing we talk about is, I won't say you're always not, but generally speaking, but with recruiting, we talk about women in policing. And this is something that a recent study just came out, and there have been many more before, but this is a really robust one. Talks about the impact of women in policing, and I'll give you a few aspects of it. Women are less likely to commit misconduct, less likely to use force. They are less likely to be involved in police corruption. They're more likely to disrupt networks of officers who are engaged in corruption. And shockingly, male officers are less likely to use force in the presence of a female officer. And that doesn't even get to the impact of sexual assault, domestic violence investigations, where a lot of the time you want a woman handling those cases, and you see serious misconduct that comes when men abuse that power. So we talk about the need to recruit more women in policing. Nationally, it's about 16% of police departments are women, and that needs to go way up. You know, 30 is the goal right now for the nonprofits that are working on that. I think it should be higher. And I think that there's an important aspect to just disrupting the status quo of a lot of men controlling public bodies.
2: Let me ask you this, because I think what you're saying sounds, you know, can't argue with your statistics, but the goal, and since, you know, you were in New York, I remember when Eric Adams was actually seen as a cool cat when I was growing up, because he was the head of the Black Police Officers Association. Mm-hmm. And the refrain was, we need more black officers. And at that time, Eric Adams was actually doing stuff. You know, he was hanging with some pretty forward-thinking people. And the feeling was, if we had more people like him, you know, on the force, things would be better. Well, obviously, you know, he's, you know, POS, you know, he's the worst as they come. And even in the book you show, like in the chapter on Notorious, you know, you're showing that there are these black officers that have been, you know, probably as mean, if not meaner, than their white counterparts. You know, the stories in Memphis and the stories out of Atlanta and even in L.A. have shown that, yeah, we got a diverse police department, but those officers, they reflect the supremacy of the police department and not the change that the community wanted. The fear is that once women get in there, what's to prevent them from taking hold of that type of attitude that is driven policing versus moving in another direction?
1: So, I mean, it is at its inception a leap of faith, but I do think that you got to look back at the data of how have women actually behaved as police officers. And when you look at the polling of their attitudes, is what their role is in a police department as public servants rather than enforcers, I think you see real meaningful differences between men and women. And that's the only area where you see these distinctions. When you look at studies really ranging back to the 70s, men of all races tend to become similar in how they police. And okay. So we're looking at this of saying, like, we spend a lot of time going, right, we care about this. We want to figure it out. And this is the only change in demographic where I saw meaningful impact. And it was pretty darn significant, a huge gap in some instances. So Going by the data, that's the only path that I can see. And as much as I think that there was an important role to have more Black officers and police departments, right? These used to be like totally white, male-driven police departments across the country, and the representation was important. The outcomes haven't really changed, and we okay. look at women in policing. The outcomes do.
2: As we close up, quick thing, Mac Muir, one kind of reform that people kind of hawk on that's overrated, and what would be the one thing that you would really, well, you already said civilianize the police department, but if there's one thing that you could take away right now, what would that be?
1: Yeah, so, I mean, I will say the more Black officers is an overrated diagnosis. And I say this knowing Black officers who are great public servants, it's just the quantity is not the answer there. I think that's overrated. I think the framework of defund the police has been killing me just having worked in this. And it's not like it makes it sound to folks like the cops aren't going to show up or nobody's going to show up if you call 911. And so even that framework for any conversation, I just don't think is useful. I'm pretty down on that. And yeah, for civilianizing internal affairs of police departments, just the disciplinary systems, taking it out of the politics of these departments and making it based in fact is the path forward, because that's going to be happening at the local level and then later at the state level and really at the federal level, because we got to be asking ourselves, how are ICE agents going around with no regard for the Constitution? And they work for us. Right. Mm-hmm. And once we can control that on a local level, I think that we can start to cast our eyes to a system that has real accountability for anybody who's trying to enforce the law and protect our constitutional rights.
2: And last question, in the book, what chapter do you want people to really pay attention to? What stood out for me were the chapters Notorious, Stop and Frisk were one, Broken Bones was another one. But for you, when people take a look at your book, what do you really want them to pay attention to?
1: It's hard for me to say I have a favorite one. You know, here's what I would say is really chapters about three through 13. You can go in there and get a little bit of the day of the life of somebody who investigates police misconduct who's not a police officer. And I think that that's powerful because we hear about police accountability. We hear about review boards. And I know that there's hundreds, if not thousands, of people around the United States who do this work and feel never seen, right? Mm. It's such an isolating line of work. And so taking a moment to say, okay, imagine I'm sitting at a desk and somebody hands me a file and says, hey, somebody complained about this. What do I do?

0: 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Amy Goodman and Juan Gonzalez are up next for Democracy Now! 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

0: Germany and New York. This is Democracy Now.
1: Their message was unmistakable. If your speech challenges those in power or exposes uncomfortable truth about Palestine, you can be singled out, punished, and made an example and made into a warning for everyone else.
0: As the Trump administration continues to try to deport Mahmoud Khalil, the Columbia University student protest leader and Palestinian activist, is refusing to stay silent. He has just published a remarkable memoir about his life and the 104 days he was held in an ICE jail. The book is titled No Land to Stand On, Notes from Detention. Then we look at the state of international law as the Trump administration escalates its attack on the International Criminal Court.
2: The United States is equally opposed to the out-of-control institution known as the International Criminal Court. We will never allow U.S. service members or anyone else to be investigated or given show trials by an anti-American tribunal with no jurisdiction over us.
0: We will speak to the German human rights lawyer Wolfgang Kalle about the International Criminal Court, the 80th anniversary of the end of the Nuremberg trials, and the 1961 assassination of Patrice Lumumba, the first prime minister of the Democratic Republic of the Congo. Wolfgang Kalle is representing Lumumba's family. They've spent years trying to seek justice from Belgium. All that and more coming up. Welcome to Democracy Now!, democracynow.org, The War and Peace Report. I'm Amy Goodman, today broadcasting from Berlin, Germany. The Pentagon said Wednesday it had finished pulling all U.S. forces out of Iraq. The final troops departed from an air base in northern Iraq under an agreement between the Iraqi and U.S. governments. U.S. forces first invaded Iraq in 2003 to overthrow Saddam Hussein and left in 2011. Before returning to Iraq in 2014 to fight the Islamic State group, which had seized much of Iraq. The withdrawal comes amidst the ongoing U.S. and Israeli war on Iran, which has spilled into Iraq through clashes between U.S. forces and Iran-backed militias. Some Baghdad residents welcome withdrawal of U.S.-led coalition forces from Iraq. This is a local resident.
3: Our feeling? It fills our heart with joy, and I feel on the day of the U.S. forces withdrawal is like I am born again, and I am 70 years old. The withdrawal of American forces is the withdrawal of the occupier. We should invest to let militias as well surrender their weapons to the government. There's nothing left. Surrender your weapons to the government and let the government be the one responsible to protect me and you on the ground, sky, and water.
0: In Iran, the rial has hit yet another record low, trading at more than $2.5 million to the dollar, less than a month after its previous record low, as the U.S.-Israeli war in Iran continues to take a heavy toll on the economy. This comes as the Trump administration's imposed new

0: sanctions on 10 people and companies in China, Hong Kong, and Pakistan that it claims helped Iran acquire weapons. Meanwhile, the Iranian foreign minister, Abbas Araghchi, received U.S. feedback via Qatari mediators in Doha Tuesday on a seven-day plan to reopen the Strait of Hormuz. Iran had made the proposal last week, which President Trump rejected, leading Qatar to step in and mediate. In the occupied West Bank, more than 100 Israeli settlers rioted overnight Monday in the village of Jalud, stopping a displaced Palestinian family from going back to their home. Settlers had taken over two houses belonging to the Tubasi family weeks earlier. Israel's high court had ordered Israeli forces earlier this month to make sure the family could return. But roughly 10 minutes after soldiers escorted the family to their home, the settlers swarmed in, according to witnesses. The settlers torched the houses, blocked roads, and threw rocks at Israeli officers and Palestinians. This is Wael Tubasi, who was forced to flee his home due to Israeli settler attacks.
1: When we arrived, the houses were damaged beyond description. They damaged everything. The doors, the tiles were removed, the stairs were removed. They smashed the bathrooms, doors, and windows. They left nothing. Everything was broken and removed.
0: In Gaza, Israel killed a senior Hamas commander, Izzaldin al-Baik, in an airstrike. Palestinian officials say the Israeli strike hit a residential apartment building in Gaza City. A second person died from wounds after the attack, according to Gaza health officials. Later on Tuesday, an Israeli airstrike near a medical clinic in the Jabalia refugee camp killed one person. This is a resident of the refugee camp.
2: The camp is full of residents. Of course, the residents are not a small number, and the houses in the camp are weak. They cannot withstand strikes like these. As you can see, no house avoided damage from this bombing.
0: In a 6-3 ruling, the conservative majority in the U.S. Supreme Court is temporarily allowing the Trump administration to continue swiftly deporting immigrants to third countries they have no ties to. Justices Sonia Sotomayor, Elena Kagan, and Ketanji Brown Jackson argued to keep a lower court order in place that blocked the policy, forcing Trump officials to cancel at least one deportation flight with about 70 immigrants bound to third countries. During Trump's second term, an estimated 25,000 immigrants have been deported from the U.S. to third countries, where many have faced torture, arbitrary detention, persecution, and other dangerous conditions. The Supreme Court is expected to hear arguments in the case in December, which will lead to a final ruling. Among the countries immigrants have been sent to are Liberia, Equatorial Guinea, Honduras, and the Central African Republic under secretive third country agreements with the Trump administration. California's banning local, state, and federal law enforcement agents from using gloves that can release painful electric shocks to people in custody. The ban will take effect next year and remain in place until 2030. In August, it was reported ICE, Immigration and Customs Enforcement, would spend up to $20 million to purchase thousands of these gloves. The devices are manufactured by Compliant Technologies, LLC, based in Lexington, Kentucky, and have been used in recent years by police departments and jails. This comes as ICE is preparing to hire an additional 5,000 new employees by the end of this year. The latest hiring surge was reported by the New York Times and comes after ICE quietly fired a wave of recent hires who were quickly employed by the agency last year without proper vetting or training amidst Trump's mass deportation campaign. In Texas, the Trump administration's filed federal criminal charges against Wilbur Rafael Garces Perez, the 28-year-old Venezuelan asylum seeker who was shot by an ICE agent in Austin earlier this month while making deliveries for DoorDash. Federal prosecutors are accusing Garces Perez of resisting and assaulting a federal officer. The ICE agent who shot Garces Perez was not wearing a body camera. His attorney, Kate Lincoln Goldfinch, had a scheduled call with him Tuesday morning from ICE detention when she heard he'd been taken to a federal courthouse in Austin. She posted this statement on social media.
3: We were able to get to the courthouse, and I was able to see Wilbur. He was clearly very emotionally distraught and in so much pain. He was dizzy, he was lightheaded, he was wincing. He couldn't believe that this was happening to him. Everything that has happened to him, this is the ninth day since he's been shot, and he still has a bullet inside his body.
0: Clergy leaders of different faiths in California have begun an eight-day, 96-mile pilgrimage demanding the shutdown of ICE jails. The march started Tuesday from the troubled Adelanto ICE jail in the Mojave Desert and is headed to Los Angeles. This is Michelle Arkin with the group No Camps California.
4: This is about bringing awareness and helping people understand the inhumane conditions that exist in this facility here, where they have been holding people, many of them illegally, and they have been exposed to abuse and lack of medical care and go without clean water.
0: Former special counsel Jack Smith faced off with Republican senators Tuesday at a tense Senate Judiciary Committee hearing, defending the two prosecutions he brought against President Trump for attempting to overturn the results of the 2020 election. Smith said his team followed standard practice and dismissed claims he was politically motivated. This is former special counsel Jack Smith on Tuesday.
5: I stand by my decisions as special counsel, including my decision to bring charges against President Trump. I made those decisions without regard to President Trump's political association, activities, beliefs, or candidacy in the 2024 presidential election.
0: In Spain, the government's issued a ban on all evictions until 2030, as well as an automatic renewal of rental contracts. The proposal still needs to be approved by the Spanish parliament, where the prime minister, Pedro Sanchez's coalition, doesn't hold a majority. This comes after mass protests over Spain's housing crisis erupted in the wake of the eviction of 87-year-old Madrid pensioner Mari Carmen. According to her lawyer, she will now be returning home where she's lived for 70 years, nearly her entire lifetime. Protesters have set up a camp of more than 100 tents in Madrid's Puerta del Sol Square, and tens of thousands have taken to the streets nationwide. This is a protester.
6: We all have a right to a home. Now it could happen to a person like Mari Carmen, but later on it could happen to you. They can kick you out of your house, and you must defend it because it is a right.
0: President Donald Trump and the world's wealthiest tech executives Tuesday signed a set of voluntary safety standards for artificial intelligence. Trump hosted several members of his cabinet and Congress, as well as SpaceX, Elon Musk, Meta's Mark Zuckerberg, Anthropic's Dario Amodei, NVIDIA's Jensen Huang, OpenAI's Greg Brockman, Google's Sundar Pichai, and others in the industry for an event at the White House. President Trump has also renamed artificial intelligence superintelligence and launched a new AI-powered government chatbot named America.gov, where people can access federal government sources. The AI tool so far cites facts that contradict Trump's allegations of election fraud and other false claims made by his administration. This comes as Trump has repeatedly rejected calls to regulate AI, calling warnings about the threat of superintelligent machines a hoax. Meanwhile, in California, Protesters gathered outside OpenAI's annual Dev Day conference in San Francisco Tuesday.
7: We are demanding that OpenAI do the bare minimum, that they cut their contracts with the Pentagon, that they stop allowing ICE to use their technologies to hire new employees, and that they sign the Democracy Pledge to be one among many businesses who will stand up and defend free and fair elections.
0: And the 2026 Right Livelihood Awards were announced on Wednesday in Stockholm, Sweden. The award is widely known as the Alternative Nobel Prize. The winners include Jalila Haider, a human rights lawyer who defends some of Pakistan's most vulnerable communities, the Rural Women's Assembly for organizing rural women across South Africa, the Georgian Young Lawyers Association for building and safeguarding democracy in the nation of Georgia, and AI researcher Timnit Gebru, who's the founder of the Distributed AI Research Institute. Gebru spoke to Democracy Now! About how artificial intelligence is entrenching societal biases and inequality.
8: And so we warned about also people interacting with these kinds of texts output by these kinds of systems, attributing a mind behind whatever text they're seeing. And so, you know, right now, these chatbots like Claude or ChatGPT are designed to make you believe that there's some sort of superhuman brain behind whatever is outputting these texts. And that's usually dangerous. And even though we weren't speaking about chatbots back then, we were already talking about the tendency of people to attribute a mind behind these texts. And so, which means that, you know, they can be deceived into believing that there's something something more than a model outputting text. And the final thing we warned about was, what is the cost of pursuing this singular direction in terms of research and resources? What is the cost of shutting out all other possible futures, all other ways of building machine learning systems, which is a subspecialty of artificial intelligence, or any other kind of paradigm, because it seemed like the whole field was only investing in this singular direction of building larger and larger models that are guzzling all of the data, I mean, stealing so many people's works, and based on exploited labor and killing the environment. I want people to understand that tech does not have to be the way it is right now. But I always loved math and physics. And I also thought it was a refuge from the messy world of war, and which is what made me leave Ethiopian politics. But I later learned that that's not true. Actually, the war and politics that I left is what drives the world of math and science and technology as well. And if we don't understand that, we'll continue to harm our own people and as engineers and scientists, build terrible and harmful products instead of ones that actually support our communities.
0: That was Timnit Gebru, the founder of the Distributed AI Research Institute. She is a recipient of the 2026 Right Livelihood Award announced today in Stockholm, Sweden. And those are some of the headlines. This is Democracy Now!, democracynow.org. Coming up, Mahmoud Khalil has just published a memoir. It's called No Land to Stand On, Notes from Detention. He'll join us live. Stay with us.

0: Solo le pido a Dios. I only ask God. Popularized by Mercedes Sosa and performed by the Chilean Palestinian American musician and producer Nicolas Jarre in our Democracy Now! Studios in New York. This is Democracy Now!, democracynow.org, The War and Peace Report. I'm Amy Goodman in Berlin, Germany.
1: And I'm Anjali Kamath here in New York. Welcome to our listeners and viewers around the country and across the world. No Land to Stand On, Notes from Detention. That's the title of a searing new memoir by the first pro-Palestinian campus protester to be jailed by the Trump administration, Columbia University graduate and Palestinian student protest leader Mahmoud Khalil. On March 8, 2025, Mahmoud was detained by plainclothes police officers who did not identify themselves in the lobby of his apartment building in Columbia University housing. His wife, Noor Abdullah, who was 8 months pregnant at the time, filmed this video of his arrest as Mahmoud was being taken away. Her voice is heard in the clip.
2: Can you please specify what agency is taking him, please? Excuse me. They're not talking to me. I don't know. Excuse me, the lawyer would like to speak to somebody. Oh my God, they're literally running away from me.
0: That was March 8th, 2025. Mahmoud was taken into immigration detention, ultimately transported more than 1,300 miles away to Louisiana. He spent over 100 days in jail and was denied permission to attend the birth of his first child, Dean. He could only listen on the phone. Mahmoud Khalil's new memoir also looks beyond his own case, recounting the people he met behind bars, including immigrants who'd lived in the United States for years and parents who were separated from their children, and what their stories taught him about the broader human cost of the U.S. immigration crackdown. Mahmoud Khalil was released in June of last year and spoke outside the detention facility, the ICE jail in Jena, Louisiana.
3: No one is illegal. No human is illegal. That's the message. The message is justice will prevail, no matter what this administration may try to portray.
1: More than a year after Mahmoud Khalil's release, the Trump administration is still seeking to deport Khalil. The Board of Immigration Appeals has approved his removal, and this week the board denied Khalil's request to end his removal proceedings. His lawyers are pursuing further appeals, including seeking review by the Supreme Court. In his new memoir, Khalil takes on not only the Trump administration, but also Columbia University, which he sued earlier this month, alleging it failed to protect pro-Palestinian students, instead retaliating against them when they reported harassment. Khalil writes in his new memoir, quote, "Rather than protecting its doc students, Columbia leaned into the intimidation campaign." In his memoir, Khalil describes the moment just days after his arrest when he came to see himself not simply as an individual facing deportation, but as a test case. He writes about his decision to take on the Trump administration and fight for his freedom, saying, quote, "My case was the blueprint they wanted to set and the one we had to tear up."
0: Well, for more, we're joined now by Mahmoud Khalil to discuss his new memoir, No Land to Stand On, Notes from Detention. It was just released this week. Mahmoud, thanks so much for being with us. Can you start off by talking about the title, No Land to Stand On? What does that mean to you?
3: Thank you so much, Amy, for having me. No Land to Stand On is really, to me, is a realization that this country that promised me at least safety and stability was not there. And also it talks about my experience. You know, I was born and raised in a Palestinian refugee camp in Syria, and then I had to flee the country at the age of 18 to Lebanon, and then I had also to leave Lebanon to come here to this country, only to be surprised that the the promise that I was seeking was not there. So it was really a realization, but also it's my family story, where they're also now scattered around the world with no place to go back to, or really no land to stand on.
1: Mahmoud, you write in your memoir, quote, "Today, Palestine is the exception to those rights the world claims as universal. In reality, it is a warning. The rights we are denied were never only ours to lose." Can you talk about what you mean by that?
3: Absolutely. You know, Palestinians are the canary in the coal mine. They start everything, the test case with Palestinians. For example, this deportation campaign, the Trump administration deportation campaign, started with me as a Palestinian to chill the speech of others. It's not only chilling the speech of those speaking out for Palestine, but really anyone who's speaking out against this administration, in essence. You know, when they started with me, they went right after to the universities, threatening them with federal funding, but also with journalists. You know, going after nonprofit and organizations that do anything that this administration deemed to be a threat to them. So that's what I feel. Why, like, when we talk about Palestine, it is really the warning. And what happened now is a result of so many years of dehumanization against Palestinians, whether in the media or even in the political institutions or any institution in this country, that what made my targeting possible. You know, like, now 18 months after my arrest, this administration has never charged me with any crime or even presented any evidence that I committed any crimes. Yet they are able to get away with this because I'm Palestinian, because, you know, a lot of politicians, whether they are Democrats, whether they are Republicans, they don't care about Palestinians. So this country, when it comes to Palestine, it's really a one-party system that everyone is just against Palestinians.
1: Well, you're right. I am Palestinian. That is not a complication of the story. It is the story. Everything else follows from it. And this remarkable memoir, it's not just your experiences. It's an indictment of the entire system of American democracy. And you compare the failures of American democracy to growing up under the Assad regime in Syria.
3: Yeah, exactly. Because what happened to me, you know, I fled forced disappearance and arbitrary detention in Syria, only to be surprised that this happens to me here in a country that supposedly champions human rights, liberty and justice, rule of law. So I wrote this book really to raise the alarm. You know, what's happening behind ICE detention walls is a stain on the U.S. consciousness. So is the Palestine exception, the fact or the idea that free speech, rule of law, and basic dignities are denied to Palestinians.
1: And Mahmoud
0: Khalil, if you can share your experience growing up in Syria, you were in fact shot. You lost your friends. Explain what happened and how you ended up coming to the United States.
3: Absolutely. You know, in 2011, when the Syrian people revolted against the Assad regime, and Egyptians and Tunisians as well, the Arab Spring, Palestinians felt also that urge and that yearn to their homeland. So we decided to march to Palestine, to the borders. And I was one of thousands of Palestinians who wanted to march back to Palestine. And while, we peacefully marched to Palestine, I was shot by Israeli soldiers while trying to cross the border. And then, you know, when also in Syria, I was helping out with relief, and also I couldn't just stay silent while my Syrian neighbors were being killed and kidnapped by the Assad regime. So we started to organize as well to help out our Syrian brothers and sisters. And that's when, Assad cracked down on any sort of civil organizing and kidnapped two of my friends on January 9, 2013. And in a day, I had to leave the country to flee quickly to Lebanon. So I only had that one day really to flee the country to Lebanon. And in Lebanon, I lived, you know, in Shatila camp, one of the largest Palestinian refugee camps in Lebanon, where the situation was also so bad in there. But I got to teach myself English there, get into school, and eventually get work in Lebanon. And that's how sort of like my journey from Syria to Lebanon and eventually to the United States. But my story is only one story of the Palestinian story, really. How, you know, it's all a result or a consequence of the Nakba of the 1948 that we had to go through all of this. You know, my grandparents had to live in tents. They had to upgrade it to mud houses, and my father was born into a tent. So and then when we built houses, you know, the Syrian revolution happened, and my family had to leave everything behind and leave.
1: Mahmoud, you were a green card holder, and you write about how, you know, for many immigrants, the green card is the promise and the finish line, and yet you were detained, you know, all these months later, as you're still fighting this case in the courts. You know, give us an update on what's happening with your case and why you believe you were chosen to have, you know, to be detained, why you're going through all of this.
3: Yeah. So, you know, this case or this fight is not only about whether I get to stay in this country. It is really about whether anyone in this country get to speak out for Palestine against this administration and not punished for it. Right now, the Trump administration is really putting the full weight of the Justice Department to deport me. They're trying it through the immigration system, as you've mentioned in your introduction. The Immigration Board of Appeals, which is fully controlled by the Trump administration, refused to open or reopen my case because, you know, New York Times reported that there were a lot of, I would say, like a lot of corruption, really, like in my case, where a judge was appointed to look into my case. And that judge was the chief judge. But also over many other individuals also intervened to make sure that there is a certain outcome in my case. So we know that we wouldn't get justice from the immigration kangaroo courts in this country. That's why we're turning into the federal court. But also there, the Trump administration is blocking us from seeking neutral neutral judge or a federal judge, Article 3 judge, from there. So they are claiming that we should first go to the immigration court, and once it's that done, we can go to a federal court in Louisiana, which is known to be one of the most right-wing or you know, favorable to this administration in particular. And for that, we're going to the Supreme Court. We hope that next month or this month, in the 19th of October, we are petitioning to the Supreme Court to take my case, because, you know, our ask is very simple, that no federal agent or no government should have the power to detain anyone over constitutional claims or over their freedom of speech. So it's very simple. And if you could remind me of the last question, I know there was a part of the question.
1: Oh, you know, you're right about how, you know, there was a moment in detention when you realized your detention wasn't arbitrary or a mistake or accidental, and, you know, the president himself was tweeting about you.
3: Exactly. I think that was the moment, you know, when the first couple of days in detention, it felt to me that this was a mistake, that there's no way they would come after me. I was a permanent resident. I'm still a permanent resident. Never committed a crime. But when I saw that the president was actually tweeting about me, and the language of that tweet, or even of the officials, it seemed to me that this was way bigger than me. That was a very calculated measure, or a very calculated, I would say, targeting to chill the speech of others. They wanted someone who they can make an example out of, so that the hundreds and millions of American citizens and non-American citizens would fear speaking out against the U.S. support to Israel. So that was the point where I was like, you know, this is way bigger than just like me, my ability to stay in this country. It is really about the ability of so many people to speak out for Palestine.
0: We're talking to Mahmoud Khalil. His book is just out this week. It's called No Land to Stand On, Notes from Detention. Mahmoud, I want to go back to that day that you were detained. It was actually International Women's Day, March 8th, 2025. Just before your detention, you wrote to Colombia's interim president at the time, Katrina Armstrong, appealing directly to her and to the university for protection. You wrote, quote, "Interim President Armstrong, since yesterday I've been subject to a vicious, coordinated, and dehumanizing doxing campaign. They've falsely labeled me a security threat and called for my deportation. Their attacks have incited a wave of hate, including calls for my deportation and death threats. I have outlined the wider context below. Yet Colombia has not provided any meaningful support or resources in response to this escalating threat. I haven't been able to sleep, fearing that ICE or a dangerous individual might come to my home. I urgently need legal support, and I urge you to intervene and provide the necessary protections to prevent further harm." Unquote. Again, that letter on the day that you ultimately were detained, just before. You were then held by ICE for 104 days. And earlier this month, you filed a federal civil rights lawsuit against Columbia University, accusing the school of failing to protect you and other pro-Palestine student activists from harassment. You've denounced Columbia's, quote, deliberate indifference and discrimination aimed at intimidating Palestinian students. Can you explain exactly what this lawsuit is about?
3: You know, Amy, Colombia laid the groundwork for my targeting by the Trump administration by their not only, indifference to our pleas, but also for participating in vilifying us as a movement. As you've mentioned, Colombia did not reply or answer any of my emails. Instead, you know, Colombia fueled a very dangerous rhetoric against Palestinian students and their allies on campus. They harbored these actors who smeared and doxed me and other Palestinian students as well. And in fact, just recently, they settled with some of these students and giving them money for harming us. And I was very shocked when I joined Colombia by the level of anti-Palestinian bigotry that's institutionalized within every department in that school. You know, I was in the School of International and Public Affairs, SIPA, and its dean Yari Milo was also very indifferent to Palestinian concerns, and her only really concern was how to protect Israel, how to do more events and more events about Israel. Like a day after October 7, she immediately called for a webinar inviting Hillary Clinton to assess Israel's next steps. And these next steps, of course, included the killing and genociding of the Palestinian people. So Colombia was not only an idle actor in this or that. They did not do anything. They, in fact, helped fuel this campaign against me. And in one of our cases, or the cases of these students who were detained by the Trump administration, the Rubio determination, in fact, quotes what Colombia said about the protests, what falsely said about these protests, because the ideologues on the Board of Trustees It was more important for them to protect Israel than actually protecting freedom of speech, than protecting academic freedom, than protecting the students. You know, Colombia missed an opportunity to be an institution that would respect the human rights law, that would respect just basic dignities, and would, you know, be a place to have a difficult conversation. Instead, it chose to surveil its students, to bring the police more than four times, to brutalize its own students, expel and suspend over 100 students. Just imagine 100 students, over 100 students between the ages of 17 and 20, who's their future now in limbo just because they dared to protest a genocide. So that's why I'm bringing this lawsuit, because no student, regardless of their background, regardless of whether they were Palestinians or anything, no students should go through the hell that Colombia put us through over the past 3 years.
1: Mahmoud, you write, had Colombia possessed the power to deport me, I have little doubt it would have done so. I want to ask you about another lawsuit you filed in July, a federal lawsuit against several top Trump administration officials, two pro-Israel groups, and a conservative think tank accused of conspiring to suppress your criticism of Israel and constitutional rights to free speech. Can you talk about this lawsuit?
3: So, you know, the White House, when they arrested me, they touted about a blueprint. They said this arrest would be a blueprint to go after everyone who speaks for Palestine. And that blueprint is called Esther, the Esther Project. It's a document or a policy document produced by the Heritage Foundation. And then that it was produced in 2024. And what they said, that to implement this project, we need an administration that's favorable to us, that would work with us. And as part of that project was detaining and deporting international students to chill the speech of other students who dare to speak out about Palestine. So we're suing now government officials also in their personal capacity, because that's, we're suing them under the KKK Act. It's a civil rights act that was, you know, brought during the Reconstruction era to really, you know, after the abolition of slavery and to protect the rights of Black Americans. This law was brought because there were actors conspiring together to deprive Black people from their rights. So we're bringing this lawsuit under that law. And, you know, a judge in Massachusetts, a Reagan appointee, confirmed what we are alleging right now, which is that government officials conspired with themselves to deprive these non-citizen students so they can to make an example out of them. And that judge, you know, like in his proceedings, said, I've never seen such a flagrant just like assault on the Constitution or assault on the just the rule of law. And I'm suing because I'm seeking accountability. I'm suing because no one should go through this. Whether, you know, if they were able to deport a Palestinian for his views, they would be able to deport anyone else for their views, whether this administration or any other administration.
0: Mahmoud Khalil, you were in that Jena ICE jail for 104 days, during which time your son Dean was born. In your audiobook, you do not read that chapter. You have someone else read it. And I'm wondering if you can talk about why and talk about what that meant. And you tell the story not only of missing your own baby's birth, but of other people in that jail, another man in the same situation. And that's also part of the power of this book, the other stories that you tell, Mahmoud.
3: You know, missing the birth of my child, of Dean, was one of the most difficult times in detention. And it's something I really, you know, it brings so many emotions to me that I was stripped that very, I would say, divine moment, like to be with my wife, Noor, at at a moment where every couple like wish to be together. And as you've mentioned, this is not only about me. This book is about a story of so many incredible men, fathers and workers who came here seeking safety and a better future, only to be snatched off the street. I write about Alexander, the young man who was begging for safety in this country, only to be deported, only to be denied the ability to stay in safety here. And then I learn a few months later that he was killed when deported to Honduras. I talk about my fellow inmates who also were not able to see their families. I would go to the visitation room in Gina, Louisiana, that detention center housed over 1,200 detainees. But when I go to the visitation room, it's empty because their families were frightened to come and visit them, because it was in the middle of nowhere, that it's in the middle of this of a swamp. Their families would fear, like, I had to tell someone that your mom shouldn't come visit you because she's also undocumented. So just imagine that you have to tell that to an 18-year-old, that your mother shouldn't visit you because they may arrest her. So that was the terror, the cruelty in these detention centers. And they were designed also like to make people give up immediately. So the conditions, the bad conditions in these detention centers, like the constant light, the low temperature, the bad food, it's all designed so that you give up your case and sign your deportation order immediately. Because if you want to fight, you need to be able to stay in that detention center for minimum of 6 months, but that could go up like a few years. In only 104 days, I lost over 15 pounds. So imagine like staying for a year there.
0: Mahmoud Khalil, we want to thank you so much for being with us, author of the new memoir, No Land to Stand On, Notes from Detention, All Safety, as you travel the country talking about your book. You'll be in Somerville, Massachusetts tonight. You're going to be at Seattle Town Hall and all over the country. Coming up, German human rights lawyer Wolfgang Kellack of the European Center for Constitutional and Human Rights. He's usually here in Berlin, but he's in New York, and we're going to talk to him there. Stay with us.

0: World Keeps Spinning by Saul Relics. This is Democracy Now!, democracynow.org, The War and Peace Report. I'm Amy Goodman in Berlin, Germany, where Steal the Story, Please! Is screening at the Spore on Thursday night. You can check our website at democracynow.org. Anjali Kamat is in New York. As we broadcast from Berlin, we end today's show with a discussion on the state of international law. Tomorrow, Thursday, is the 80th anniversary of the end of the Nuremberg trials following World War II, in which leaders of Nazi Germany were successfully prosecuted for war crimes and crimes against humanity. The Nuremberg trials ended October 1st, 1946. They're widely seen as a precursor to modern courts of international justice like the ICC, the International Criminal Court.
1: Well, today, the ICC is under immense pressure from the United States over its issuance of arrest warrants for Israeli leaders for war crimes committed in Gaza. This is President Trump attacking the ICC at the UN General Assembly in New York last week.
2: The United States is equally opposed to the out-of-control institution known as the International Criminal Court. We will never allow U.S. service members or anyone else to be investigated or given show trials by an anti-American tribunal with no jurisdiction over us. You're an evil group of people. I call on all nations that are members of the ICC to officially resign from this rogue institution immediately.
1: The U.S. has sanctioned members of the ICC, including prosecutors, judges, and staff, and is reportedly preparing to issue sanctions against the court itself. On Monday, the German foreign minister visited the ICC in The Hague in a show of support for the court. Germany is the ICC's second largest financial contributor. Nevertheless, German Chancellor Friedrich Merz said last year that Israeli Prime Minister Benjamin Netanyahu would be able to visit Germany without arrest in contravention of German law.
0: In a statement ahead of his visit, the German foreign minister, Johann Badefuhl, said, quote, Germany's mindful of its own history and knows what the outcome can be when state power overrides the rule of law and humanity. Therefore, for Germany, support for the ICC is not only a foreign policy issue, it's a part of our historical responsibility, he said. For more, we're joined now by Wolfgang Kallack, founder of the European Center for Constitutional Human Rights, ECCHR. Usually, he is based here in Berlin, Germany, where I am, but he's joining us from New York and has a new book. It's titled The Power of Law, Reconciling Legality and International Justice. Wolfgang, we're going to do this conversation in two parts. And in this part, if you can start off by talking about Germany's position on the International Criminal Court, the all-out frontal assault that President Trump is waging on the court from the massive sanctions and beyond, and why you feel on this 80th anniversary of the end of the Nuremberg trials, you feel international law is so important.
3: So, hello, Amy from New York. I'm so sorry to miss you in Berlin. It's a very good take to start with the 80th anniversary of the Nuremberg trials. And it's so sad to remember that the core group behind the Nuremberg trials were Robert Jackson, Telford Taylor, and Benjamin Ferris, the U.S. prosecutors. And what they had in mind, and Robert Jackson said it explicitly, and later on Telford Taylor wrote this book, From Nuremberg to Vietnam, it was very clear, this is not only about the Nazi crimes, it is about to establish a universal rule that crimes against humanity, genocides, and war crimes shouldn't get shouldn't be left impugned. And so it was so important that in 2002 the International Criminal Court was established. It's a pity that many of the most important military powers, such as the U.S., but also China, Russia, and others, Israel, Iran, didn't join the statute. But still, the court needed its time to get off the ground. But now they have an ongoing series of important trials, and we have to be clear: it's it's not about only about Palestine. The sanctions against the court are, first of all, a big stroke against the international criminal justice, internal justice as such, because the ICC is one of the light towers, one of the most important international institutions. So they want to destroy the institutions of the international justice system. But the sanctions would also deprive not only the Palestinian victims, but also the Ukrainian victims, the Rohingya victims, the sub-Saharan refugees, and many others of their rights, the rights which we have been fighting for many decades right now.
1: And Wolfgang, I mean, we're living in a moment where international law is under assault on so many different fronts, whether we look at, you know, the war in Iran, what's been happening in Gaza for the past few years, Ukraine, so many other, Venezuela, so many places. You know, how do you retain faith in the possibility of international law in this context?
3: I mean, when you look at Nuremberg 80 years ago, when you look at the Eichmann trial in the 60s, when you even look in the 90s, the Rwanda and Yugoslavia tribunal, the survivors of state violence, the families and the civil society actors had not a real stand in these trials. But over the last decades, we entered the stage of international criminal justice, and it is so important. I mean, we just listened to Nicolas Jarr from Chile. The Pinochet arrest 1998 was a wake-up call for all of us. And there is a constant row of important trials initiated by civil society actors, and that is a progress of the last couple of years, despite the ongoing attack against international law, the ongoing ignorance, and in particular the ongoing double standards of the West.
0: You know, Wolfgang Kalik, you are representing Patrice Lumumba's family, for example, his grandchildren. He was assassinated in the Congo, in the Democratic Republic of Congo, in what, 1961. In these last minutes we have together, especially for, you know, in the world when people are so isolated when it comes to having global information, not to mention going back in time, can you tell us Patrice Lumumba's story and what his family's demanding now, who assassinated him?
3: A lot of people are lamenting that the post-war liberal West-dominated international order is eroding. And of course, we're facing a change, but we have to be very clear. The liberal order was also the history of disorder in many parts of the world. 1953, overthrow of Mossadegh, 1956, overthrow of Jacobo Arbenz, Iran, Guatemala, and then 61, the first democratically elected leader of Congo, Patrice Lumumba, kidnapped, tortured, assassinated, and then dumped in acid. Before that, the civilized, you know, Belgium soldiers who were at the spot break out his teeth and took them as souvenirs to Belgium. This is a story of the West preventing democratically elected leaders in the global South from distributing the goods of their country to the peoples of the country. That's the one side of the story. This goes impugned for more than 60 years. But then, as I said, we entered the stage of international criminal justice. So the Lumumba family, more than 10 years ago, went to a Belgian lawyer, and the Belgian law firm started a criminal case against 10 of the surviving Belgium participants in the murder and in the abduction. One of them was indicted last year, and this is incredibly important. This will stay. This is a historical document. The indictment of the federal prosecutor in Belgium says that Patrice Lumumba's assassination, his kidnapping, constitutes a war crime.
1: Wolfgang, we have 30 seconds.
3: The only accused died. But we are going to prepare a civil reparation case against the state of Belgium in the near future. You will hear from us.
0: And we're going to do part two of this conversation, hear more about this. Wolfgang Kallock, founder of the European Center for Constitutional and Human Rights. His new book is titled The Power of Law, Reconciling Legality and International Justice. He's speaking to us from New York. He usually is right here in Berlin, Germany. I'm here because the film about Democracy Now, Steal the Story, Please, will be screening at Spora in Berlin. You can check our website at democracynow.org. That's October 1st, Thursday at 7 p.m. Afterwards, I'll be doing the Q&A with the director, Carl Diehl. I'm Amy Goodman with Anjali Kamat.
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to head into the Tom Hartman program. 3 hours of a progressive call-in show every Monday through Friday. And you can get in on the conversation, join in by calling this number into the Tom Hartman studios, 202-808-9925. Again, that number to call is 202-808-9925. We'll get right to the Tom Hartman program after these headlines from Asia View.

This is Asian View from NHK World Japan. I'm Keiko Kitagawa. A hospital in Japan has conducted the first heart surgery using cardiac muscle cell sheets derived from induced pluripotent stem cells or iPS cells. The procedure was carried out on Tuesday at Osaka Keisatsu Hospital. The cardiac muscle cell sheet reheart became eligible for health insurance coverage in September. The sheets were transplanted into a patient who is in her 50s and has severe heart failure. She's said to be in stable condition. Malaysia has started repatriating 5,000 refugees from Myanmar, which remains unstable following a 2021 military coup. The repatriation began on Tuesday as about 1,500 people were deported. The United Nations says the country is hosting about 190,000 refugees from Myanmar. More than 60% are from the Rohingya Muslim minority, which faces persecution at home. Ukrainian President Volodymyr Zelensky has indicated that North Korea is preparing to send an additional 10,000 troops to Russia. He has also said more than 8,000 North Korean troops are currently in Russian territory. In a social media post, Zelensky wrote that North Korea has received technical support from Russia in return for the deployment and established a production system for Shahed-type attack drones. He warned that deepening military cooperation between Moscow and Pyongyang poses a growing threat and urged the international community to respond. Zelensky said this is how evil encroaches and how a threat to life in one part of the world spreads to other parts. We are broadcasting from NHK in Tokyo. The leaders of Japan and Mongolia have agreed on support for the expansion of Genghis Khan International Airport near the Mongolian capital and to collaborate on energy initiatives. Japanese Prime Minister Takaichi Sanae met with her Mongolian counterpart Nyam Osor Uchral at the Prime Minister's office in Tokyo on Tuesday. Takaichi pledged Japan's continued support for Mongolia's autonomy and resilience under the free and open Indo-Pacific vision as its primary third neighbor. The leaders have agreed that Japan will provide assistance through the yen loan to expand the international airport near Ulaanbaatar. They also agreed to work together in the fields of oil reserves and renewable energy in light of Mongolia's dependence on Russia for oil products. Police in Malaysia have arrested 13 people suspected of running a telecom scam targeting Japanese citizens. The police announced on Monday that raids had been carried out on three residential properties. Nine Japanese nationals and four Chinese nationals were taken into custody. The group is suspected of posing as police officers to trick victims in Japan. The authorities seized computers, smartphones, fake Japanese police badges, and Japanese language scam manuals. Such fraud bases have reportedly been spreading in Southeast Asia following a crackdown in Cambodia where they had been concentrated. Police say the group in Malaysia had been operating from the location since August. Some of those arrested had reportedly worked in Cambodia. The head of Japan's Ground Self-Defense Force is on an official visit to South Korea at the invitation of the country's army. It's the first such trip in 17 years. GSDF Chief of Staff Arai Masayoshi arrived at Gimpo International Airport on Tuesday. Sources say Arai is expected to discuss regional security and defense cooperation with Kim Gyu-ha, Chief of Staff of the South Korean Army. Arai is expected to stay through Wednesday. Building on positive bilateral relations, Japan and South Korea seek to strengthen their alliance, including exchanges between units and joint training.

University of Tokyo has selected Fujigaki Yuko as its next president, making her the first woman to lead the institution in its nearly 150-year history. 64-year-old Fujigaki is from Tokyo and graduated from the university's College of Arts and Sciences. Fujigaki said the fact that the university will have a woman as its head on its 150th anniversary year sends a significant message to society. She said she hopes to welcome more female students and that more women will aim to become researchers. This is Asian View from NHK World Japan.

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1: Hey, Tom, have a Wednesday to you. In a little bit, Greg Palast is going to drop by. He's got a theory about how Ken Paxton is going to try to steal Texas. Also, is the final stage of a strongman's takeover turning the law against the people who defend it? I think so. And Donald Trump says U.S. tech bosses have agreed to self-regulation of AI risks. What could possibly go wrong? In the second hour of our program, Heidi Sigmund-Kuda, Betty Dangerous, is going to drop by about Trump's mass murder. Also, the impeachment calls are growing. As Democrats say, up to $20 million has been used for these illegal Trump ads. And Don Jr.'s ex-girlfriend threatens to destroy the governments of Romania and Greece, shocking Europe. In the third hour of our program, Dr. Bandy Lee is going to drop by. What is the Trump contagion? And when a rat like Ken Paxton jumps off the Trump sinking ship, you know there's a problem. My daily take today is based on Jack Smith's testimony yesterday. It's titled, The final stage of a strongman's takeover is turning the law against the people who defended that law. And watching yesterday's Senate Judiciary Committee meeting, it was like watching a group of made men in the mafia taking on one of their own who had broken omerta and talked, right? I mean, it wasn't always this way. Right. There was a time when Republicans actually defended the idea of America being a democracy, even if Democrats had power. In November of 1934, the most decorated Marine in American history, Smedley Butler, Major General Smedley Butler, sat down in a House hearing room and described a plot where the DuPont brothers and others, a bunch of oligarchs, were putting together an army of 500,000 men who were going to march on the White House and seize Franklin Roosevelt and replace him with a Secretary of General Affairs to run the country on behalf of the billionaires. Not one Republican. Now this was, an effort to take out a Democratic president by a bunch of Republican activists and billionaires. Not one Republican on that committee stood up and defended their actions. Not one. None of them called General Butler a liar. To the contrary, they issued a report validating his claims. But yesterday morning, a few weeks short of 92 years later, Republicans on the Senate Judiciary Committee went after Jack Smith, the former special counsel who had indicted Trump, for both trying to overthrow our government and for stealing our secrets and leaving them where his friends from Russia and China could easily get them. And we saw these absolutely obscene, things from Chuck Grassley and Ted Cruz and Eric Schmidt and John Kennedy. I mean, it was just crazy stuff. Smith didn't raise his voice. Instead, he read an opening statement. He said, "Our investigation developed proof beyond a reasonable doubt that Trump engaged in serious crimes against our nation." He said that he would prosecute any president who did this, regardless of their party, and he'd do it again. And said, rather than accept his defeat, Trump engaged in a criminal scheme to overturn the results and prevent the lawful transfer of power, which is all true. I mean, it's demonstrably true. We all watched it with our own eyes. We saw the documents that he stole and put down at Mar-a-Lago. I mean, it's just the whole thing. It's all the Republican Party in 1934 was the party of Ben who had financed the plot against Roosevelt, but weren't willing to go along with it once it got exposed. Here now, we've got, Butler was a lifelong Republican. My dad was a lifelong Republican. He gave me a copy of Butler's book. He gave it to me and to my brother, who for a brief time back in the 70s was a Republican consultant. Butler's book was called War is a Racket. And Dad warned us about this. My Republican dad. So, generations Republicans could despise a president's policies back then, but still respect the office, right? And those Republicans are apparently all gone. I mean, they've been purged along with Mitt Romney, Liz Cheney, Adam Kinzinger. The people who tried to hire Butler and end our government were outside the government. Now the people, the traitors, are inside our government, the people who are willing to go along with plans to destroy American democracy. It's sickening, watching these guys try to pillory Jack Smith. It's just absolutely sickening. And, you know, this is how mob families work, right? Roy Cohn was the lawyer for all five of the mob families in New York City. And he was Trump's lawyer, and he taught Trump well. Mob families go after witnesses the same way that Todd Blanche is now investigating Jack Smith. Mob families reward their soldiers for doing their boss's dirty work. Trump pardoned 1,600, 1,500 people, and now they're getting jobs at ICE. Mob families require every made man to submit to public demonstrations of their loyalty to the mob boss, which is what Grassley and Cruz and Schmidt and Kennedy were doing yesterday morning. And not one of them disputed a single fact that Smith came to. They just came to make sure that their boss saw them sneer at him. You know, I wrote about this in Hidden History of American Oligarchy, what the DuPonts and the Morgans wanted in 1934. It took 90 years and a failed reality television host with a documented history of criminal fraud, rape, and mob connections, but now they finally got it. The oligarchs have got their mob boss in the White House. And, you know, like I said, not a single Republican contradicted Smith. So all that said, you know, now would be a good time if you got a Republican senator to call him up who was on the Judiciary Committee and call him up and let him know that you saw what they tried to do to Jack Smith and you're disgusted by it and support the Democrats who are on that committee speaking out. It's 12 and a half minutes past the hour. Greg Palast will be with us in just about 5 minutes. Stick around. We'll be right back with the great Greg Palast. It is 12 and a half minutes past the hour. It's the Tom Hartman Program. Defending America from the weapons of mass deception.
0: This is the Tom Hartman Program.
1: On the other side of this break, we'll bring Greg Palast in, so stick around. 13 minutes past the hour.

0: And welcome back. Sue in Belmont, Michigan. Hey, Sue, what's on your mind today?
1: I want to make a public service announcement to all Michigan voters. I just got my absentee ballot.
0: Mm-hmm.
1: I filled it out, as usual, for the Democrats. And the proposals was something I needed to be more careful about. There's a proposal for a millage for corrections and detention centers.
0: Mm-hmm.
1: And I said yes on that. So I went back and got another ballot, you know, and told them I spoiled my ballot. So I was mm-hmm. able to do that. So I don't want my money paying for detention centers. That the Republicans pushed that through as one proposal, and they need to be two separate millages.
0: That's
1: then
0: interesting.
1: The other thing
0: was that like detention centers for immigrants or just?
1: Probably. What are detention centers in Michigan except that?
0: Yeah.
1: The other thing, other proposals, there's a proposal that needs to be voted no, and that's for a constitutional convention.
0: Mm.
1: And the other one needs to be voted yes. On proposal two, to get money out of politics.
0: Yeah, sounds like a plan. Sounds like a plan. How were the candidates who are on the ballot? I know your Senate race, you've got Abdul El-Sayed, who is running against Mike Rogers.
1: Jocelyn Benson is running for governor.
0: Mm-hmm. She's
1: governor
0: the former
1: Whitmer's,
0: Secretary of State, right? Or is she the Attorney General?
1: You know, former Secretary of State.
0: Yeah, she's been on this program.
1: Running in her place is Gilchrist.
0: Oh, Garland. Garland's an old friend of mine.
1: And
0: he's been on the program, too.
1: Yeah, there's another one. Trying to think of her name. Some people, she's a Dem that some people aren't as crazy about. I'm trying to think of her name. I can't think of it. Anyway, I basically voted for all Dems.
0: Isn't it nice being able to vote at home and look up the obscure judges and things like that?
1: Absolutely. I love it. I love it because, you know, and then if there was something that I had trouble with, I'd just go online and see what I can find out.
0: Yeah, exactly. Republicans have to have figured this out, Sue, you know, that it's convenient to vote from home. I mean, Utah is one of the six states where it's all pretty much mail-in balloting, you know, so you would think that, but Trump, I think he's still operating on the 2000, you know, during COVID, the Democrats were less likely to show up in public places and the Republicans were more likely not to take COVID seriously, which is why so many of them died.
1: Right.
0: I'm not sure that pattern holds anymore. I'm thinking that there's probably just as many Republicans voting by mail as there are Democrats.
1: Yeah. And I actually don't put it in the mailbox. Mm-hmm. I actually went down to my township office to do this because...
0: Oh, good on you.
1: In order to get a new ballot, I had to do that. But make sure that people get those proposals right.
0: Okay.
1: No.
0: There you go.
1: No.
0: Sue, thank you very much for the call. We'll be back on the other side of this break with Greg Palast. Stick around.

0: wired a news that protects the powerful? Get reporting with a backbone at the Commonwealth Report. News for the public, not the powerful. 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So former BBC reporter Greg Pallas actually did the math. He got data from government sources, entirely government sources, federal and state, and found that voter suppression, people being ripped off the voting rolls or having their votes challenged in a way that prevents them from being counted, even though 100% of them were legal voters, prevented at least 3.5 million and arguably 4.2 million people from voting in the 2024 election. And looking at the math and looking at the states and looking at whose vote got suppressed, which was wildly, mostly black people, Pallas concluded just explicitly that if not for the mass purge of voters of color, if not for the mass disqualification of provisional ballots, Harris would have won. The piece is Trump Lost, Vote Suppression Won, over at HartmanReport.com. Check it out.
1: They came with threats. They came with rage.

0: the hour. On the line with us, our buddy Greg Palast, the investigative reporter of The Guardian, The New York Times, BBC, author of The Best Democracy Money Can Buy. 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Hey, Greg, welcome back. It's always great having you with us. You wrote a piece called How Paxton Will Steal Texas. What the hell?
1: Yes. Well, it's a no joke. Remember that Tallarico, his opponent, is cleaning up on the money side 13 to 1 against Paxton. People are very, very unhappy with Trump. And Paxton, of course, was convicted. He was impeached, but he wasn't removed from office for corruption. And by the way, the deciding vote was his own wife, who then divorced him. But
0: I didn't know
1: the money
0: that.
1: And the divorce aside, this guy was, if not for him, Trump would have lost Texas. He said so himself. He went on the Steve Bannon program. Now, understand, this guy is the Attorney General of Texas. He's in charge of protecting the vote. Or on the other hand, it's like the mafia has taken over the voting police. He used his power to knock out possibly a million black votes by his own statement in Houston, Texas. Now, understand, people think that the city with the highest black population may be Chicago or Washington, something like that. It's Houston, Texas, by far. 2.4 million voters in Houston, which is Harris County. We're about to be sent 2.4 million ballots during COVID to mail in their votes so they wouldn't have to die while waiting in line. Again, these are overwhelmingly black voters, and the majority of the rest are Hispanic voters. Ken Paxton, as Attorney General, boasted that he went to court and was able to stop the mailing of the 2.5 million ballots to legitimate voters. And he said if he hadn't done that, remember, Texas is not a red state. It's a redneck state, but, people have it wrong. If you let people vote, it's just like Georgia. You let people vote, and it's a blue state. Mm-hmm. It's had some of those progressive senators I'm sure you're old enough, Tom, to remember Senator Yarbrough and others.
0: Oh, yeah. And Senator Johnson.
1: Lyndon Johnson, Mr. New New Deal.
0: Yeah.
1: So the have to understand, if you can stop the black vote in Houston, which either likes to vote by mail or vote early, that's the only way you can win Texas. And Bannon Paxton went on the Steve Bannon show and boasted, if I hadn't stopped those voters, means black voters, if I hadn't stopped those 2.5 million voters from getting their ballots, Trump would have lost Texas. Think about that, Texas.
0: Right. And he would have lost
1: now
0: the White
1: House. You've got this fight to the death Senate race. And he's going to use that game again. Now, I have to tell you, I it's a chessboard. I've talked to the guy on the other side of the chessboard. His name is Rodney Ellis. He's the first African-American commissioner of Harris County, which is Houston. So, for example, 2020, every time they try to block Houston voters, he tries to come up with a counter move. For example, African-Americans count heavily, especially in Georgia, Texas, other places, Arizona, on using Dropbox so they don't have to wait in lines for 5 hours. So they need the Dropboxes. That was cut out by the state of Texas. So what Commissioner Ellis did was create drive-thrus. You can come through with your car. Mm. You're still voting, but instead of stopping, getting out for the drop box, you go to a kiosk, and this was 24/7. Well, they have blocked that one for sure.
0: Geez.
1: It made mail-in balloting almost impossible. Now, you have to understand, there's a vital reason. I think you were saying it before in your commentary. Hey, it's just more convenient and intelligent to vote from home. Mm-hmm. There's no reason not to. It makes a lot of sense. But, when I was in Dayton, it was a 5-hour line to vote. This was November when it was freezing. People were outside in the parking lot waiting 5 hours. I go to the white suburbs of Toledo. There's not only no line, but there are coffee and cookies for anyone who shows up. There were more poll workers than voters. Mm-hmm. That's how, so This is why black people vote by mail or drop box vote early, try to take their ballot in.
0: Right, because the major voter suppression effort the Republicans have been doing for 40 years now is five to 10 hour lines in predominantly black areas.
1: Yeah. Well, they did pretty good in Arizona with Hispanics too.
0: Yeah.
1: When they were controlling
0: Native
1: legislature.
0: Americans. Yeah.
1: And Native Americans, let me tell you, because they've closed drop boxes in places in Arizona, like the Pascua Yaqui Reservation. And you'll see this in our, you know, I've got this series about what I call the Ku Klux Klanning of the vote. It's called Save Your Vote, Jim Crow Reloaded. And, you know, and there we explain this massive attack on
0: voters. And that's a SaveYourVote.org.
1: SaveYourVote.org.
0: Okay, and Greg, I just have 1 minute left before we hit a hard break here. Do you really think that Ken Paxton is going to be able to pull this off, that he's going to be able to suppress enough votes, particularly in Houston, to actually win an election?
1: Tom, he's
0: already done it. I get that.
1: 1.1 million people. He's stopping the black mail-in vote. Mm-hmm. He's closing off early voting, using every trick in the book. Now, here's the thing. You know, the vote thieves can't steal all the votes all the time, but this is vote suppression that we haven't seen since the Jim Crow days before the 1965 Voting Rights Act, which is, you know, basically, if you had a real Justice Department, Ken Paxton would be in handcuffs, not just for his corruption, but for what he's done to your right to vote. We have laws against this.
0: Yeah.
1: But, you know, I don't know how it's going to shake out.
0: SaveYourVote.org. Check it out. The great Greg Palast. Greg, thanks again for dropping by. It's going to be real interesting to see how this shakes out. Indeed. 27 minutes past the hour. I'll be back with your calls on the other side of the break. Stay tuned.
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0: Exposing the conservative. I'll be right back.

0: 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Thanks for being part of morning public affairs programming on KBCS. I'm Jay Asarno, public affairs director, here with you all morning until noon. And we'll reconnect with the Tom Hartman program after the American Democracy Minute and 2026 talks.
1: You're listening to the American Democracy Minute, keeping your government buy-in for the people. We have updates from California today, where Riverside County Sheriff was ordered to return over 650,000 2025 ballots he seized earlier this year. And state and federal officials are investigating after Shasta County's chief election officer and known election skeptic made allegations of ballot stuffing because the paper didn't feel right. Cal Matters reports that September 24th, the California Supreme Court ordered Riverside County Sheriff Chad Bianco to immediately return 1,400 boxes of ballots from 2025's redistricting referendum. Bianco had said he was investigating a potential 45,000 extra votes as calculated by, quote, citizen volunteers. The Shasta Scout reports that Clint Curtis, a known election skeptic hired in May 2025 by Shasta County supervisors as county clerk and registrar of voters, claims that some June 2nd primary ballots did not look, feel, or smell right. He made the allegations after he certified the county's election and accused election staff of misconduct. Shasta County encouraged state and federal officials August 25th to investigate both the ballots and the election office. Curtis was ordered to appear before a federal grand jury September 24th. Curtis lost his own June 2nd primary, but will still conduct the November 3rd election. We have more at AmericanDemocracyMinute.org.
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3: The status, power, prominence, or political affiliation of the subject of an investigation must play no role in the decision to investigate, prosecute, or decline to prosecute.
2: Former Special Counsel Jack Smith is defending his investigations into now President Donald Trump. He says the evidence showed, quote, proof beyond a reasonable doubt Trump engaged in serious crimes against America. The testimony is part of congressional Republicans' investigations into Smith's cases against Trump for retaining classified documents after leaving office and attempting to overturn the 2020 election results. It comes as lawmakers and the public demand Trump be impeached after the Wall Street Journal reported he spearheaded use of taxpayer money for political ads. The $20 million funding came from Customs and Border Protection appropriations in the 2025 federal mega bill. Legal experts argue this violates federal laws like the Hatch Act, which limits the political activities of government officials. Several tech companies signed an agreement brokered by President Trump to self-regulate their work on artificial intelligence. It comes as fears about AI development outpacing regulations are becoming an issue in the midterms. Longtime tech giant Bill Gates says self-regulation isn't enough and that government must monitor AI development. Meta CEO Mark Zuckerberg says this deal is a good first step.
4: We drafted a set of principles and commitments around building robust internal controls and detecting if there are any issues with the technology, coupled with multiple layers of auditing and controls, starting with internal risk review, external auditors and evaluators.
2: In the lead up to the midterms, PNS is highlighting important polls. A KFF Associated Press survey of rural voters finds they're upset with President Donald Trump's handling of the economy. Most people rate their area's cost of living as fair or poor, a 25% increase from 2017. Alex Montero with KFF says this could impact rural Republican turnout since a subset of this voting bloc is unhappy with Trump's economic agenda.
5: This sort of frustration with the cost of living, some dissatisfaction with President Trump and the administration on the economy appears to potentially be chipping away at Republican rural voters' motivation to vote in the upcoming election.
2: Healthcare is a primary cost of living priority for rural voters. More than 90% say Medicaid is important for their community, with half of them having a personal or family connection to the program. But most rural voters aren't aware of cuts to this and other social programs from the 2025 federal mega bill. Other surveys find consumers are increasingly worried about economic survival. The University of Michigan's latest index shows consumer sentiment fell in September to the second lowest reading in the survey's history. Rhonda Allery with the Mountain Lakes Human Service Zone says the sticker shock is real.
6: I just bought groceries and I am one person in my household and I'm like, wow, I just spent $80 and I don't have a lot of food here.
2: The survey finds people are willing to spend on durable goods out of fear prices will worsen over time. There's renewed concerns higher fuel costs and the impact of trade disputes could pass through the economy and affect business. I'm Edwin J. Vieira for Pacifica Network and Public News Service. 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

0: Welcome back. 35 minutes past the hour. So Trump yesterday, he had a bunch of billionaires, tech billionaires, over to the White House for a nice lunch. Elon Musk, Jeff Bezos, Mark Zuckerberg, you know, the whole crew. And, you know, they don't want to be regulated. No industry, well, there are exceptions, obviously, but generally speaking, billionaires don't like being regulated. They think that they're the smartest people in the room, they're the gods of our day, and they should be able to do whatever the hell they want. And that's basically what Trump said. In fact, they all started referring to AI as superintelligence, SI, instead of AI. This is their way of kissing Trump's ass, the same way that yesterday we saw, you know, Eric Schmidt and John Kennedy and all these other Republicans kissing Trump's ass by going after Jack Smith. It's pathetic. And in this case, it's actually dangerous. And, you know, Trump was making snide remarks to the guy who's the head of Anthropic, who's been warning about this. And I don't know, this is, seems to me like a pivotal moment. So anyhow, what's on your mind? Let's pick up some calls here. We got some open lines. Paul in Ambler, Pennsylvania. Hey, Paul, what's up?
1: Tom, I wanted to talk about what I think is an emerging threat from Donald Trump in his years in office. It's a criminogenic environment. And from the social sciences, for those that are not familiar with this term, it is the environment, the social environment, that is the genesis for crime, all kinds of crime. Donald Trump isn't the cause of a criminogenic environment. He is the apex arising out of one. What you have is a man who was investigated, prosecuted, and convicted in numerous places and let go, including, what is it, 35 felonies? If you allow people to brazenly break the law from the highest levels of society to the lowest levels of society, everyone who had any kind of impulse control could throw it out the window because they either can hire a lawyer and get scot-free, or they could get convicted and just be a guy with a bad reputation and still go on to make billions.
0: Yeah.
1: A criminogenic environment is spreading. In Philadelphia, you can look it up on the internet, House of Horrors. They found a house with a million video images of pornography, violent torture, and two cases which appear to be murder. Hmm. Seven missing women have been identified from that trove of information, and there's dozens upon dozens, I believe, up to 60 other missing persons, all women. They were plucked out of the Kensington neighborhood in Philadelphia. And I've talked about this place before, and it's probably well known to some of your listeners. The worst open-air drug environment in the United States, and probably in all of North America. What goes on there isn't just drug dealing or crime or the drug addicts going up and down the street. People live there. 20 years ago, a little 9-year-old girl playing in front of her house in Kensington was grabbed by the guy who owned this house. He's died, I think, a year or two ago. His son was caught, and this is what unleashed this investigation. 20 years ago, as a 9-year-old girl, that man was arrested for trying to drag her into his truck, arrested by the police, taken to trial. There was some sort of mistrial or something. They wanted to retry him. They could, because the little girl was so terrified. She says, I thought this guy was like the devil who was going to kill me. So they couldn't retry him. And he went on for another 20 years doing God knows how much damage to the city of Philadelphia, all because a criminogenic environment in a drug-addled neighborhood was allowed to persist for decades. And Donald Trump, with his goofball Democratic senator enablers, whoever that woman was, who says, I don't want to have a conflict with Donald Trump. I want to get back to work. Well, I've got news for all the senators who are Democrats. You haven't been doing a goddamn thing in the last 40 years, and you've let Donald Trump go wild, and you've done nothing about it. If we don't try him, his family, and countless hundreds, if not thousands of people in the Pentagon, in the CIA, in the Department of Justice, the Department of Education, the entire regime, if we aren't trying, investigating, and putting these people behind bars, you're going to see a criminogenic environment from sea to shining sea, worse than Donald Trump.
0: I think we're already seeing it, Paul. I mean, you know, you had the fake electors in 2020. I mean, he'd been in office for 4 years, and suddenly you had a whole bunch of Republicans who were willing to not just break the law, but violate the Constitution. These were all people who had taken an oath to uphold it one way or another. Some were lawyers, some were elected officials, you know, but they had all taken an oath, who were just, you know, gung-ho to go along with this. And now you've got Republican senators who are like, well, you know, January 6th was not that big a deal. You know, it's just fine. Donald Trump didn't do anything wrong. It's Jack Smith who's the villain here. I mean, I think your analysis is absolutely accurate. And it's been going. And by the way, this is something that I'm going to get into a deep dive with Dr. Bandy Lee in the third hour of the program today. She wants to talk specifically about this, about how Trump is contagious. So I think your analysis is solid, Paul.
1: All right, Tom.
0: Yeah, thanks a lot for the call. Yeah, okay. Have a good one. Thanks. Marilyn in Chicago. Hey, Marilyn, what's on your mind today?
2: Hi, Tom. Thank you for letting me be on the show.
0: Sure.
2: What I saw with Jack Smith yesterday was, as you have stated very perfectly, just appalling beyond belief.
0: It was obscene.
2: But my biggest... Oh, it was obscene. They owe him an apology for the disrespect they accorded him yesterday.
0: Yep.
2: And what I am more concerned about than anything is how feckless the Democrats are in fighting Trump and the Republican Party. I just don't understand. I know that you have presented really good information, you know, about all the voter suppression that, you know, occurred with Kamala Harris, that she probably would have won if that voter suppression wasn't there. And, you know, the disinformation against Hillary Clinton and Kamala, you know, from Putin, you know, on all the social media and all that. And we don't ever talk about that. The Democrat, imagine if that were in reverse. You know, I mean, we, you know, what is it? Al Gore lost by, what was it, 500 and something, 90 votes or something. We let that go. Yeah. And when the recount occurred, you know, he actually won. And I just don't understand why we don't know how. You know, he keeps saying that the Iranians were building nuclear weapons, yet the JCPOA, you know, the international organizations that were, you know, looking at if they were following, they said they were in compliance until he got rid of that.
0: He tore up the agreement.
2: And then they started.
0: Yeah,
2: he tore up the agreement, and then they started building. But I see these Democrats that go on, you know, CNN, MS Now, all those shows. The Sunday morning shows are the worst. They don't say anything when the Republican says that.
0: Yeah.
2: Thanks to Donald Trump, they're not going to build nuclear weapons anymore. And they just sit there.
0: We've got a bunch of these kind of old-fashioned, I would call them Clinton Democrats, you know, referring to Bill, not Hillary, although I suppose it's kind of both.
2: Right.
0: You know, who are deeply in the pockets of large corporate donors and left-wing billionaires, some billionaires.
2: Right.
0: You know, and they just think kind of get along to go along is the way to, you know, have success and all that kind of stuff. And their day is gone. I'm telling you, the progressives are on the upswing here. We are sliding into a new cycle in American history. It's the end of a 45-year period. Oh,
2: right.
0: It's real.
2: I hope so.
0: Yeah, it is real. It is happening, Marilyn.
2: Right. Yeah. Right. Thank you so much.
0: Yeah, thanks for the call, Marilyn. Great rant. Yeah, good talking to you.
2: Okay.
0: Thank you. 45 minutes past the hour. I'll be back with more of your calls in just a minute. Stay tuned. We'll be right back.

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1: It's the place where we dare to ask, is Walmart a person? And we dare to say no. The Republicans on the court lied to us all about that one.

0: welcome back. Michael in Los Angeles. Hey, Michael, what's on your mind today?
1: Hey, hi, Tom. Good morning. I wanted to know if you have any opinion about Prop 40 in California, the billionaire tax. Because, you know, what do you think?
0: Well, what has happened over the past 45 years is that our tax code has been changed enough, mostly by Republicans in their big tax break bills, so that if you've got tens of millions or hundreds of millions of dollars in assets, you no longer have to take income. You can borrow against those assets, particularly if you own your own bank, which many of these billionaires do. You can even loan yourself the money against those assets. See, so, you know, say that you figure you're going to need $1 million a year to live, you know, for your yacht, your mansion, and your servants and everything. So you borrow $1 million from your own bank or from, you know, whatever, against your assets. And you pay, what, 3-4% interest on that. Now, you might be paying it to yourself if you're borrowing it from your own bank, which is really slick. But you know, at the worst case, you're paying somebody 3-4% to borrow against your assets. And so that becomes your effective tax rate. That's all you're paying. You're paying that interest on the borrowed money. And you just keep doing that for your whole entire life. And, you know, when you die, all that borrowed money just kind of goes away. It's a liability against your estate, but... so basically there's this system that billionaires have now to never pay taxes. That's why Donald Trump has never paid more than $750 in income taxes any year of his life.
1: Right.
0: And so,
1: well, you know, so
0: the only way around that is to start taxing the wealth. And that's what they're trying to do in California. And I think that, you know, the 5% one-time tax is a great idea, but I think it should be a 5% every year tax. And I think it should be federal.
1: Yeah, I agree, and I am inclined to vote for it because it's going to raise $100 billion and over a 5-year period.
0: And the billionaires they're taking it from are not even going to notice. I mean, it's not going to it's going to break anybody.
1: Not at all. But there's this argument against it, and the LA Times wrote a little editorial yesterday.
0: Well, the LA Times is owned by a billionaire.
1: Because the legislation is. Yeah, well, there you go. But that, you know, the legislation itself or the initiative is flawed, so therefore don't vote for it. Mm. But, you know, I remember this is the same argument about the California lottery that, you know, people would say, well, the California legislature is going to end up, you know, substituting, not supplementing. And I understand that and accept the fact that the initiative is flawed, but they're going to raise $100 billion that might give back thousands of Californians their Medicaid.
0: Yep.
1: And for me, that makes a lot more sense because these people are hurting now at the moment. And, you know, one day maybe we'll straighten out the legislation, but it's a good start. So
0: I'm with you, Michael. Anyways, by the way, this is a response to the Republican One Big Beautiful Billionaire bill that was, you know, passed through Congress at the behest of and request of these same billionaires to avoid, you know, to lower their federal taxes. And, you know, and part of that bill was gutting Medicaid to California. So, I mean, you know, it's just basically they're responding to the sabotage by the GOP of their own state. That's how I look at it. Michael, thanks for the call. That was very informative. Good talking to you.
1: Thank you.
0: Yeah, sure enough. 49 minutes past the hour. I'll be back with you in just a minute. Stick around.

0: Hey, thanks so much for sharing our program and for reaching out to our stations and sponsors and letting them know that you're listening. It really means a lot to us. Did you know that the ancient Roman Republic, you know, which for 480 years was actually a democratic republic before Julius Caesar kind of ended the democracy phase and replaced it with the autocracy phase, that they were brought down by a very small group of very rich people. The richest man in ancient Rome was Marcus Licinius Crassus. He was the richest guy. The billionaire of Rome. And he frankly hated the Roman free bread for all welfare system. It was being paid for with his tax dollars, after all. So him and Pompey the Great and a few other rich guys got together, and they basically crashed Rome. They turned it into an oligarchy and then into a tyranny. And the parallels to what Trump is doing right now are absolutely shocking. There's an article about it over at HartmanReport.com titled American Caesar, Trump's Path to Power Mirrors Rome's Darkest Days. Check it out. Welcome back. 9 minutes before the hour. Picking up your calls here, Roger in Seattle. Hey, Roger, what's up?
1: Okay, in continuing my September theme of optimism, well, first, thanks for supporting the smallest public Seattle station, KBCS, in January, with our new mayor, Katie Wilson, who, of course, you all nationwide know, is the West Coast's answer to New York's socialist mayor. But anyway, to continue that theme of optimism in these dark times as winter approaches, how about, one, a Truth and Reconciliation Commission chaired by a South African BIPOC person, not a white person. Colored's okay. As you know, Gandhi was colored and learned a lot of his nonviolence ideas in South Africa. And two, how about a 9/11 reimbursement fund for, one, fired federal employees, the DOD carrier group attempted suicide people, and as well as the January 6th survivors of those police that did commit suicide. And then, of course, the Congress, wherever they don't provide enough money for the dead third world infants or whatever, this 9/11 fund could also go to certain nonprofits that help the people that were killed in the world by this administration. Mm-hmm. And thirdly, if you have time, could you also mention People of the Lie that we've talked about by M. Scott Peck?
0: Yeah.
1: By your guest in the third hour.
0: Yeah, the People of the Lie was a book that M. Scott Peck wrote back 30, 40 years ago, thereabouts, about psychopaths, basically, about people who easily lie, about Donald Trump, you know, and most of the Republican
1: caucus. Christians usually say, oh, money's the root of all evil, but Scott Peck, he was a psychiatrist, by the way, like Trump's sister, or I don't know if she's a psychologist, but he was a psychiatrist who said, no, it's not money is the root of all evil, it's people that lie.
0: Yeah, yeah, it's evil people that are the root of all evil. Roger, I endorse everything you just said. The one caveat I would put on the Truth and Reconciliation Commission is the reason why the Truth and Reconciliation Commission in South Africa did not fully achieve its goals. I mean, the main goal was to make a transition, a nonviolent transition to multiracial democracy, and that largely was accomplished. But there are still a lot of hiccups along the way, and a lot of that was because when they set up the Truth and Reconciliation Commission, it had two conditions. Number one, if you came out and admitted your crimes and repented, you know, basically said, I'm sorry, then you were forgiven, and the door and the books were closed. If, on the other hand, you were a participant in these crimes that the government committed against its people, and you refused to testify and you refused to apologize, you went to jail. The problem is, nobody went to jail. They didn't go, and many people who were part of the de Klerk administration and others refused to participate and called it a kangaroo court and this and that and the other thing, trashed it. And those people were never held accountable. And that just fueled the white supremacist stuff that led Elon Musk and his father to leave the country. And, I guess David Sachs and Peter Thiel and I can't remember all the whole list of them who all have South African connections, but you know, a lot of it, I think, goes back to the failure of that Truth and Reconciliation Commission. So that's the only caveat.
1: If we have it here, then we can call that West Virginia senator, then the senator from Pennsylvania, and your friend in Vancouver that's also
0: supporting Trump. Yeah, Joe Manchin and John Fetterman and Marie Luz and Kat Perez.
1: Admit that they were wrong.
0: Yeah, I get it. Thank you, Roger. David in St. Paul, Minnesota. Hey, David, thanks for listening to KTNF. What's up?
2: Yeah, hey, Tom. Thanks for taking my call. I just, I kind of laughed yesterday when I heard the clown from Missouri called Jack.
0: Oh, Eric
2: Jack
0: Schmidt,
2: Smith,
0: yeah.
2: Eric Schmidt, we got you, man. He called him a dirtbag.
0: Yeah.
2: He called him a dirtbag, and I don't know if people know, you know, it's kind of a little subculture of our population, but that's a term used for rock climbers, like, you know, for people devoted to rock climbing. So,
0: oh, really?
2: Their insults don't even land. But I have another thing, Tom, really quick here. And I just read an article yesterday about AI is actually increasing the cost of healthcare because these companies are using AI. They're analyzing people's records and they're billing insurance and adding extra coding in to charge people more. But they're not being, you know, if you have a chronic condition, you're not being treated for that condition.
0: Right.
2: They're charging extra.
0: No, you're absolutely right. I got to jump in here, David, because I'm going to hit a break in 30 seconds. The six states now where if you're on real Medicare, they are now forcing you to go through pre-authorizations. They're using AI for those pre-authorizations. So you're absolutely right. I mean, you know, this is our government is now the Trump administration in this experiment to destroy Medicare in six states, including Washington State, right across the river from me, is using AI to deny people's payments. So thanks a lot for the call. Well said. Amazing stuff. On the other side of the break, Heidi Sigmund Kuda, Betty Dangerous is going to drop by. Trump's mass murderer? Really? Stick around.
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Glad to be with you and glad you could be here. We're headed into hour two of the Tom Hartman program, and you can call in and share your thoughts, get in the queue to be on air. The number to call is 202-808-9925. Again, that number, 202-808-9925. And we're going to reconnect with the Tom Hartman Studios in a few minutes after these headlines from National Native News.

0: the demonstration as disgusting.
1: This isn't who we are as British Columbians. We have seen a rise in this kind of white nationalist behavior in the province, and we got to do more to fight it.
0: And the province's Conservative Party leader, Lauren Dirksen, also voiced his disapproval.
2: What happened yesterday, it was appalling, and I hope that our law enforcement does everything they can and everything that is available to them to make sure that events like that do not happen in our province.
0: Prime Minister Mark Carney called the demonstration both cowardly and abhorrent, adding that it had no place in this country. In a statement, the chief of the Tecumloops Tsequepmec, Roseanne Casimir, said it was deeply concerning, adding that her people had a right to feel safe in their homes and in their communities. According to the Canadian Anti-Hate Network, a white nationalist group called the Second Sons views violence as necessary and inevitable to defend their movement, attack opposition, and ethnically cleanse Canada. For National Native News, I'm Dan Karpinchuk.
3: A federal court judge required the proposed Donlin Gold Mine project to re-examine some of its possible environmental impacts. This week, a draft from that supplemental report was released for public comment. KYUK Samantha Watson reports on its findings.
4: Last year's court order hinged on the possible environmental impact of the dam that would hold back waste from the proposed Donlin Gold Mine project, called a tailings dam. Donlin Gold plans for the construction of a dam taller than the Great Pyramid of Giza, with capacity to contain millions of tons of production waste. The U.S. Army Corps of Engineers examined potential environmental impacts of the project to inform the federal permitting process. The agency's 2018 environmental assessment of the project, which was used to permit the proposed mine, modeled a spill of just 0.5% of the tailing dam's contents. But Bethel's Ohotsaramut Native Council argued in federal court that the Army Corps should have considered the chance of a much larger spill. A federal judge agreed on that point. This week, a draft of that court-ordered report was released for public comment. It examines a spill of 27% of the dam's contents into the fish habitats and aquatic activity in Crooked Creek, a community about 10 miles from the proposed mine site. For decades, thousands of acres of wetlands and streams would be buried or eroded. A spill that large would expose people in Crooked Creek to contaminants, potentially displace members of the community, or even kill people, the report says. In a written statement on Wednesday, Donlin Gold said that it takes the report seriously. The company also maintains that, quote, the supplemental review does not mean the risk of a tailings release has increased, unquote. They say the company does not plan on changing the proposed dam design. In a statement released Wednesday, the law firm Earth Justice, which represents tribal opposition to the proposed mine, said that the supplemental environmental review still falls short. They argue that 27% is still a small percentage of what could be released. The draft report now enters a 30-day comment period. In Bethel, I'm Samantha Watson.
3: And I'm Jill Freitas.
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1: Hey, welcome to the second hour of our program. 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

0: 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And Heidi Cuda, C-U-D-A, on Blue Sky. Heidi, welcome back to the program. Or Betty, it's great to have you with us.
1: Heidi, Betty, that all works.
0: Yeah,
1: good to see you, Tom.
0: I get it. It's always nice talking with you. So there's two articles you wrote, one about elections and one about Trump's mass murder that I wanted to talk with you about, unless there's anything else in particular you want to bring up, you know, and feel free to put that out. But Trump's mass murder, tell us about this.
1: Yeah, I always love talking about Trump's mass murder. Actually, I don't love talking about this stuff, but I feel it's very important. You know, about a week and a half ago, 2 weeks ago, we're always kind of being fed these like hot trash narratives. They distract us. They put us in despair. We don't know what's real, what's not. But it's our job, as you know, to try to figure things out. So I'm listening to all of this AI kill threat stuff, and I'm thinking to myself, Trump's already engaging in mass murder. I mean, there's, you know, while they're talking about the future potential of, you know, AI kills, we're actually dealing with a regime that has, you know, and I can give you the numbers, engaged in mass murder. We can look at some of the numbers if you don't mind. We've got, and I wrote this report about 10 days ago. So since then, there may be additional kills, but there's the 230 boat killings on 79 boats out in the seas. And, you know, there's never been any evidence that those were warranted. Those are extrajudicial murders, as far as I'm concerned. You have 9,000 to 18,000 deaths in this illegal Iran war. Those are the estimates. The scariest number comes from a medical journal called The Lancet, which says and reports 700,000 deaths already linked to the very brutal, destruction of U.S. aid. There were, you know, it was very abrupt. It was not planned. And these are in countries like Kenya, Nigeria, rural Afghanistan. And The Lancet's predicting 14 million deaths by 2030. Of course, you have this anti-science regime. So you have people who are dying of diseases that actually we have vaccines for. Of course, you know about the measles epidemic, the most, ridiculous thing to occur. And you have like 35 years, we've never seen numbers like this. And I'm not even talking about the, you know, incompetent response to COVID in his first term, which also resulted in thousands of unnecessary deaths. So we look at this AI kill threat narrative, and I just think to myself, we don't need to look to the future to see what Trump's regime is already doing around the world.
0: Yeah. Or what AI is capable of. Apparently, there are whistleblowers in Israel saying that they've been using AI to kill basically Palestinians, particularly Gazans, specifically.
1: Yes,
0: of course. Looking for people who are, you know, like with the press or helping out in medical services and things like that.
1: That's a great point. With the help of organizations like Palantir, I think, you know, when I first heard, you know, all the media reporting on this AI kill threat, I thought, you know, this sounds to me a lot like that strong man playbook, like we are going to tell you about this terrible problem and we're going to create it. And then we're going to tell you that only we can fix it, as opposed to what we used to do with new technology, new developments, new weaponry. We had responsible regulation. And so when you're hearing from the cabal of people that wish to have no regulation and prefer some sort of, you know, future of feudalism, telling you about this and saying only they can fix it, only Trump can fix it, I think it's important to take a step back and, you know, see what's really going on. And as I said, you know, we're already dealing with a regime that is killing people. And I, you know, gave you some of the numbers, and I didn't even mention ICE killings, you know, 57 at last count. There's probably some more that have occurred since then. And then also, ICE is no longer releasing the numbers to us that would reveal how many killings occur after some somebody is released, often there's murders that occur right after release. So this is pretty, you know, staggering. And I thought it was important to report on it.
0: Yeah, it's good. It really is. It really and truly is. There's just a mind-boggling amount of blood on the hands of Donald Trump, his cabinet, and the Republicans who support him in the House and Senate. It's and who vote for him, you know. I mean, it's just breathtaking.
1: Correct.
0: So, Heidi, you also write, everyone has to realize that they're going to steal the elections.
1: Yeah. I don't see how we can look at it any other way. So that quote actually came from Professor Jason Stanley, who wrote How Fascism Works. And I was listening to an interview where he literally sounded like a narrator of the apocalypse. He's like, you know, they're going to claim foreign interference. They're going to set their ice goons on there. And he listed this litany of things that we can expect. Of course, they're going to claim fraud. You know, Trump obviously is in a terribly vulnerable position because, you know, as I report today, I think more and more people are understanding that MAGA is a scam. So I think it would be very important to be prepared for everything that they're going to do. Just like we saw in 2024, where there was dozens of bomb threats called in. I think that, you know, only by a lack of we shouldn't have a lack of imagination on what will be attempted. Of course, cronies put in important election positions, you know, everything that Trump pulled in 2020. And of course, what we've seen in Orban's Hungary and what we've seen in Putin's Russia, you know, we're going to see some of these things occurring in the next few weeks. And I'm actually very concerned because I anticipate they will try black swan events. They will try, you know, national emergencies. But again, a very, very, very coordinated response with, you know, not a disorganized response, but an organized response is, I think, the best way people need to brace themselves.
0: Yeah, I absolutely agree. And, you know, this whole thing we had Greg Palast on in the first hour of the program, and he was talking about how Ken Paxton had bragged on Steve Bannon's show that if he hadn't prevented in the 2020 election, if he hadn't prevented 2.2 million mostly black voters in Houston from getting mail-in ballots, then Donald Trump would have lost Texas. And the principal way that they suppress the vote in black communities all around America is by having 5 and 6 year hour long lines, and for working class people. And so people like to vote by mail, and they just, you know, they said no. He blocked that, and he said Trump would have lost Texas. So I think you're absolutely right here.
1: Yes, go ahead.
0: Well, you mentioned MAGA is a scam. What did you mean by that?
1: I wrote an article this morning called MAGA was a scam. I basically always talk to people all over the world, and I had my friend from Finland on Betty Zoom yesterday, talking about his analysis of recent events in Ukraine. And I asked him to look ahead to the midterm elections and to offer Americans some advice. And he basically went into this whole talk about how MAGA was a scam. And I'm always looking for better words. And I thought, that's a slogan we can do something with. From beginning to end, it was a scam. Mm-hmm. And people need an off-ramp. People who may have voted for Trump three times and are now seeing that he waged a war when he said he wouldn't, that their gas prices and their food prices and everything that hits them personally is far worse than they ever expected. Some of those people are going to feel very betrayed. They were scammed. Trump, as we know, has been a professional scam artist most of his career, from duping people to, you know, getting involved in Ponzi schemes, to his Trump University, to not paying his, you know, workers when he was, building large scale projects, on and on and on. Thousands of lawsuits to attest to this. But because of the media coverage, because of the normalization, because Fox was always promoting him, NBC had him under contract, Les Moonves of CBS famously said, Trump campaign may not be great for America, but it's darn good for CBS. So, you know, art of the deal, everything, they were misled. The Apprentice, NBC knew this wasn't a successful billionaire. They walked around his office and saw a crumbling, decrepit empire. So I just want MAGA to know they have an opera. They have an off-ramp. They were scammed. And if they decide that they are, you know, going to get past the, you know, shame that people often feel, you know, we'll embrace them. Go ahead, you know, stay home or vote democratically. Those are your choices.
0: There you go. There you go. The great Heidi Sigmund Kuda, Betty Dangerous, BettyDangerous.com, B-E-T-T-E, Dangerous.com.
1: Heidi, thank you.
0: Thank you again. It's great to
1: see
0: you.
1: Thank you so much.
0: Yeah, have a great afternoon. Yeah. It's 16 and a half minutes past the hour. I'll be back with more of the news of the day and your calls in just a moment. Stay with us.
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0: It's the True People's Media. We'll be right back with more of the news of the day and your calls.

0: And welcome back. Bergeman in Tenino, Washington. Hey, Bergeman, what's up?
1: Hello, Tom. How are you?
0: I am well, thank you. I hope you are, too.
1: Good. I'm well, too. Yes, I am. And I listen to your program every day.
0: Thank you.
1: And I love the things that you're doing and say it to people that call in. But I was listening to one lady calling in, and I listened to a lot of people that called in to your show, and the first thing they say, the Democrats are not doing this, they're not doing enough of this. But the Democrats can only do so much because they're not in power. The Republicans take over. They got all three branches covered. Mm-hmm. They're running all of them.
0: Yeah.
1: But what gets me so upset about when people call in, now you're saying that they're talking about the Democrats are not doing enough. But the thing about it is, okay, if you say that, then look at what the Republicans Party is doing. They're not doing anything for the people of this country.
0: Mm-hmm.
1: They do not. Matter of fact, the House hasn't been in Congress for I don't know how long.
0: Yeah.
1: They've
0: yeah,
1: been out
0: they're on vacation.
1: For days and days or months.
0: Yep.
1: Now who can not come to work and still get paid for it and have medical coverage?
0: Yeah.
1: People are starving out there. They can't afford gas, they can't afford food, electricity bills are through the roof. And then tariffs on top of that. But I want people to if you're calling in and say the Democrats are not doing enough, then if you say you a Democrat, you're calling because they're not saying enough, then the thing that I get in my head, I'm a Democrat. I vote Democrat, everything, mm-hmm. no matter if progressive or liberal or whatever, too far to the left. To me, they're Democrats. But once they get in office, they're going to work for their constituents because they're listening to most of them that's running for re-election. All over the country, they're listening to the people that they're going to be working for.
0: Mm-hmm.
1: And everybody should just turn around and say, I will not vote Republican because the Republican Party has never done anything for the American citizens.
0: Yeah.
1: Nothing.
0: Yeah, it's gotten to the point where Democrats are voting for people like Marie Glusenkamp Perez, who votes with the yeah. Republicans frequently, or John yeah. Fetterman, simply because they're caucusing with the Democrats. I mean, you know, the Republicans are so toxic yeah. that even a bad Democrat is better than the best Republican, frankly.
1: That's right. And see, I live right here in the state where Perez is. She's got a small business over in Eastern Washington.
0: Mm-hmm.
1: Even though it's majority Republican, but she's voting Democrat.
0: Mm-hmm.
1: You're running as a Democrat, so you have to put stuff aside and know that I would take care of you and you when you vote for me.
0: Mm-hmm.
1: But if you go the other way, why would I vote for you? Just like Fetterman.
0: Yeah.
1: He'd sit there and argue all day about he's a Democrat. Then he comes on TV and says that I'm a true Republican.
0: Oh, he's practically living on Fox News. Bergeman, I'm out of time, but thank you for the call, and your analysis is spot on. Thank you very much. It's almost 21 minutes past the hour. I'll be back with you in just 60 seconds. Stay tuned.

0: Tired of spin and billionaire-backed news? 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Democracy belongs to you. You know, Richard Nixon and Spiro Agnew both took cash bribes while they were in the White House. Since then, you know, the Supreme Court, or at least five Republicans on the Supreme Court, made it a lot easier for politicians to take bribes with their Citizens United decision, which basically legalized political bribery as long as it's done through campaigns or PACs or super PACs. But for some people, there's just never enough money, right? Donald Trump has been running small-time hustles to make money for decades, selling sneakers, Bibles, steaks, vodka, water. But now he's hit the big time. He's got these fungible tokens, right? Fungible crypto assets, which are basically just digital pictures of Donald Trump that say, fight, fight, fight. And he has turned them into an $8 billion machine. His wife is in on this, too, with his Trump coin. It's a new way that foreign powers and billionaires in the United States can just shovel money into Donald Trump's pocket. There's a whole article about it over at HartmanReport.com titled Presidential Payola, the Evolution of Political Bribery. Check it out. The hour. And there's even more going on in the world here. The impeachment calls are growing. I think this is absolutely fascinating. Donald Trump, Democrats are now saying that Donald Trump has spent up to $20 million in taxpayer funds for these illegal pro-Trump ads that are playing. And apparently, the more Democrats complain about it, the more Trump does it. Like, he's like, yeah, I can break the law. I don't give a damn. I'm going to shove it in your face. And, in fact, citing unnamed sources, the Wall Street Journal says, quote, Trump personally pushed for the ads and has been involved in their creation. And the money is coming out of DHS, Customs and Border Protection, actually, part of DHS. And that, you know, of course, we just gave them tens of billions of dollars in the one big, beautiful billionaire bill from last year. So Patty Murray and Chris Murphy, the Democrats on the Senate Appropriations Committee, sent a letter to former plumber and now DHS Secretary Mark Wayne Mullen about this, quote, outrageous scheme of using Americans' hard-earned tax dollars to bankroll the obscene political ads celebrating President Trump. And, they say, we should not have to remind you that using government funding to create or air political ads like these have been running is illegal and shockingly corrupt, missive use of taxpayer dollars. And it is. So, you know, now people are saying, okay, well, if we're going to impeach Trump, what are we going to impeach him for? Well, this is a good place to start. You know, there are so many things that you could impeach Trump for. He has committed so many crimes and violated so many norms and trashed our democracy and sucked up to foreign dictators and damaged our relations with our allies. I mean, he has literally done, to the best of my knowledge, everything Putin would want him to do. I can't think of a single thing. Maybe I'm missing something. But, it sure does seem that if Trump was truly a Russian asset, in fact, there's a thread about this over on Democratic Underground. Would a Russian asset dismantle our cybersecurity agencies that protect us from foreign attack? Would a Russian asset work to destroy our relations with our closest allies? This is for Bonhoeffer. Would a Russian asset work to destroy our economy, our education system, our democracy? Would a Russian asset gut the FBI agencies to protect us from foreign and domestic threats just before the midterms? Would a Russian asset phone his master in Moscow every 2 weeks? Would a Russian asset know that no one in the corporate media would state the obvious? Would a Russian asset know that very few in Congress will state the obvious? Would a Russian asset know that the entire Republican Party is beholden to his master? And he's, you know, beholden to Putin. Would an insane Russian asset be amazed at the crap he's been able to get away with? I think he is, frankly. I think Donald Trump is looking around going, whoa, look at what I can get away with. And every time he gets away with something or John Roberts gives him a little more power, it makes him feel like he's got to go the next step. He's always got to grab more, more, more. You know, he said during the campaign, all my life I've always been greedy. Money, money, money. And, you know, now he's greedy for power. And in the process, he's destroying our democracy. He's destroying faith in our democracy. You know, that's kind of the downside. Maybe there's an upside to this. I think an entire generation of young people are being radicalized by Trump. And I realize some of them are, you know, the whole white supremacy movement is growing. But on the other hand, so is the pushback to it. The people who want small-d democracy in America, the people who want our country to be a democratic republic, the people who want our country to be tight with our allies and strong against our enemies, instead of the exact opposite, which is what Trump is doing. So we'll see how this plays out. But, you know, I ain't holding my breath for Trump to say, oh, well, I'm sorry, I broke the law. I'll not do that anymore. No, that's not going to happen.
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0: Meanwhile, Don Jr.'s ex-girlfriend that he shipped off to Greece to get rid of is threatening to destroy the governments of Romania and Greece. I'll tell you about that and pick up your calls in just a moment.
2: Good morning. 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I'm Jay Sarno, Public Affairs Director at KBCS. The Tom Hartman Program will continue here after science and climate segments. Up next, the latest from Yale Climate Connections, then Earthwise, a moment of science, and the lowdown on science.
3: I'm Dr. Anthony Lizerwitz, and this is Climate Connections. Most people are used to seeing phrases like contains nuts or contains soy on food labels. If a proposed federal bill passes, the FDA will require manufacturers to also alert consumers to another allergen found in many packaged foods.
4: Alpha-gal is extremely difficult to avoid.
3: That's Sharon Forsyth of the Alpha-gal Alliance Action Fund, an advocacy group for people who are allergic to alpha-gal, a sugar molecule found in most mammals. Alpha-gal syndrome is typically caused by the bite of a Lone Star tick. These ticks have long been common in the Southeast, but as the climate warms, they're spreading to other areas too, even as far north as Maine and Minnesota. For most people with alpha-gal syndrome, eating red meat triggers an allergic reaction, with symptoms ranging from mild GI upset to dangerous anaphylaxis. In some cases, people also report reactions to dairy or ingredients that they did not know contained alpha-gal, like vitamin D3, which sometimes comes from sheep's wool. So Forsyth's group is urging Congress to pass a bill that would add alpha-gal to the list of allergens that require labeling.
4: Because then we just have to take a quick look at the label
3: to know if a food is safe to eat. Climate Connections is produced by the Yale Center for Environmental Communication. To learn more about climate change, visit climateconnections.org.
5: Phyto mining. I'm Randy Simon, and this is Earthwise, a look at our changing environment. Phyto mining is an agricultural and environmental process that makes use of specific plants called hyperaccumulators to absorb and concentrate valuable metals and critical minerals directly from the soil. The world needs larger and larger quantities of rare earth metals that are essential for smartphones, wind turbines, and other elements of modern technology. Mining for rare earths is linked to toxic waste, cancer, and ecological degradation. One of the worst aspects of it is acid mine drainage, which occurs when a chemical reaction converts elements and exposed rocks into sulfuric acid, releasing both valuable and toxic metals, polluting waterways, and harming ecosystems. Using plants to extract metals isn't new. Research on using plants to mine nickel began in the 1990s. A new study at North Carolina State University looked at the ability of pokeweed, a plant native to North Carolina, to absorb rare earth metals and survive in toxic acid mine drainage. Pokeweed is a fast-growing plant. It can grow 2 feet in 2 months, even during a drought. It may provide an ideal way to recover valuable rare earths from mine drainage sites. The researchers developed a technique for measuring the amounts of rare earths in the plants without damaging them, thereby allowing the plants to absorb optimal levels before harvesting them. The team is working on a process using bacteria to dissolve the plants and extract the metals without requiring any burning or synthetic chemicals. There are quite possibly other plants growing in people's backyards that have other almost magical properties that we don't know anything about. Earthwise is a production of WAMC. 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
6: Here's a riddle for you, Yael. What do 136,000 cows and a glacier flowing from an active ice-covered volcano have in common?
7: They both move really slowly.
6: I was thinking about the fact that they both release about the same amount of methane per day, at least when it's warm out. Scientists calculated that the Sahumehukul Glacier in Iceland, which flows from the volcano Katla, releases up to 41 tons of methane from meltwater a day during the summer months.
7: I think that's a little too specific to make a good riddle, Don. But that is a surprising amount of methane for microbes to produce beneath the ice.
6: Researchers think the volcano might be helping. First, the heat from the volcano might be increasing water flow under the glacier, moving the methane out faster. And secondly, the volcano might be helping the methane stay methane. Usually, when methane comes into contact with oxygen, it's converted to CO2 by methane-consuming microbes. So when meltwater, which has a lot of dissolved oxygen molecules, comes into contact with a glacier bed, the methane the microbes produce there is converted to carbon dioxide. But when meltwater meets the Sahumehukul glacier bed, it also encounters gases from the volcano. Those gases reduce the amount of oxygen in the water, so the methane remains methane as it dissolves in the water and flows out of the glacier from where it can enter the atmosphere and function as a potent greenhouse gas. Iceland and Antarctica are full of these glacier-covered volcanoes, so it's something to keep an eye on.
7: In the meantime, the microbes aren't complaining.
6: This moment of science comes from Indiana University. I'm Don Glass.
7: And I'm Yael Cassander.
8: Vote your conscience or vote your amygdala. This is Sandra Tsinglo with the lowdown on science. Voting can give people a sense of purpose and strengthen community ties. But what about better health? Enter Fumita Handy and Sarah Conrath from University of Pennsylvania and Indiana University. They examined voting data from more than 4,000 seniors. They then compared those records with mortality data collected over the next 15 years. After accounting for differences in income and education, one trend stood out. Older adults who voted had nearly 30% lower mortality rates than non-voters. The researchers believe voting may boost our brain's reward centers and lower stress. Want to live longer? Take a walk to the polling booth.
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0: She alluded to the impending collapse of the Romanian government. Now, this has had Romania's government collapsed back in May, actually, and technically. When the Social Democrats pulled out of the ruling coalition and voted with the far-right opposition group, and, basically to topple a prime minister, Lele Bolojan, and I'm probably mispronouncing both first and last name, but anyhow, there's a real crisis going on in Romania right now. Their national debt is like trading as junk bonds, and, I mean, you know, they're having a real crisis. And so she's having dinner with the Greek energy minister, Stavros Papastavrou, and this topic of, Americans being involved in helping topple the Romanian government comes up. And she says, and I quote, "We can do that to any country we want. We could do that here." In other words, to Greece. And the Greeks have been just shocked by this. It's all over the Greek newspapers. They're furious. You know, the the former fiance of Don Jr. over here telling, you know, threatening us, we're going to take down your government if you don't behave the way we want, you know, quack, quack, quack. So it's wild. So anyway, picking up your calls here, Tony in Long Island, New York. Hey, Tony, what's on your mind today?
10: Hey, I was just commenting on somebody said something about money being the root of all evil, and then somebody cracked it. I just want to give my opinion.
0: Mm-hmm.
10: I think it's competition. Competition is the root of all evil. Makes people turn against each other. Money is just a result of the competition, and so is power and all the other things that basically turn people against each other.
0: Yeah.
10: That I feel is when we start to go down the wrong road.
0: I think you're right.
10: I appreciate that.
0: I think you're right, Tony. Thank you.
10: Yeah,
0: I mean, and it's a political strategy. I mean, that's what's going on here. Debbie in Elwood City, Pennsylvania. Hey, Debbie, what's on your mind today?
11: Hi. I listen to you on WKFH.org. What's on my mind is I don't think there is going to be another presidential election, but even if there is,
0: I'm listening.
11: There's no more mail-in ballots. Why does Trump get to mail his ballot in?
0: Yeah. Well, because the rules don't apply to him. I mean, that's his whole entire life. The rules don't apply to him. He gets to beat up people when he's 7 years old and his parents, you know, move him from school to school and finally send him to a military academy. He gets to hire people to take his classes for him in college. I mean, he's always lived outside the rules. He's proud of it.
11: Yeah, but they should throw his ballot away if he's going to throw everybody else away.
0: Yeah, it would be interesting to see somebody try to challenge his signature. Debbie, I get it. Yeah, thanks a lot for the call. That was a good point. John in Las Vegas. Hey, John, what's on your mind today?
12: Yeah, hi. I've been listening to you for years and years and years, but I've never called. But
0: thank you for calling.
12: This has just been bugging me. I think everybody's missing the bigger picture on this, that Trump and these Republicans have everything already fixed. For the election. They are not acting like they're in any way scared of anything. They're still just going through with all the crazy stuff that they say and they do, and they just don't care.
0: Well, there is good reporting that the Trump White House has hired two of the largest right-wing associated law firms in Washington, D.C. to start dealing with everything from impeachment proceedings to, efforts to defy congressional subpoenas. So it does look like they're actually preparing for having lost power.
12: Okay. I was just remembering back to 24.
0: Yeah.
12: When Trump had that rally. After 10 minutes, just stopped talking, stood up there, played his little mixtape, and that was right when he got the money from Elon Musk.
0: Mm.
12: It's like he knew at that moment, all right, I got this.
0: Well, also there were a dozen or so cities where I think maybe Musk even used AI to come up with this. I don't know, or whoever did it. There were a dozen or so cities where bomb threats were phoned in, apparently from Russia. And the bomb threats shut down the polling places for hours at a time. And those lost ballots, or those voters who were turned away, essentially, in those particular precincts that were heavily Democratic, may have made the difference. That may be the little trick that Elon Musk's son was referring to, or his ex-girlfriend was referring to, when they said that Musk used his satellite data to rig the election in Pennsylvania for Donald Trump. I mean, that's one theory that has crossed my mind, John.
12: I wouldn't put anything past them.
0: Yeah. No, of course, these people don't believe in democracy. That's the bottom line.
12: Afraid that we're all going to wake up the day after the election and go, how did this happen?
0: Well, that's because we have PTSD from 2016 and 2024. I get it, John. I get it. And we've seen this movie before in ways that we just literally did not think were possible. I remember when Nixon got it in 68 and we were all shocked. And it turned out that Nixon had, you know, blown up the peace talks. I remember when Reagan got it in 1980, and we were all shocked. And it turned out that Reagan had cut a deal with the Ayatollah to hold on to the hostages. I mean, Republicans are not at all afraid to commit treason in order to win elections. So, you know, right. Tweaking a few voting rolls here and there, or making it, you know, turning black areas into five-hour waits to vote. I mean, this is just classic Republican voter suppression. They've been doing it since the 60s. And they're going to be doing it like crazy in this election. Ken Paxton bragging that he blocked 2.4 million black people in Texas from voting in the 2020 election. And that's the only reason Donald Trump didn't lose Texas and thus lose, you know, well, he lost the election anyway, but lose even more. I mean, it's all right there in the open. It's the tragedy, the shocking thing, frankly, is that our media doesn't report on it this way. Right. The media tries to pretend like, well, you know, everybody's doing their best. And, you know, these Republicans, they're just, they're just concerned about the vote and the integrity. It's all BS. It's all voter suppression. I'm with you. John, I got to run, but thank you for the call. Excellent call. Thank you very much. Brian in Albuquerque, New Mexico. Hey, Brian, what's on your mind today?
13: I made this point in other venues. I forgot if I've said it on your show or not, but I think the reason we've slid into this political ditch with Donald Trump in the White House is because both parties have stopped enforcing the law, or we have very selective law enforcement. And if progressives really want to turn the page and take the country in a new direction, I think it'd be important if we review all of the mistakes and failures made by Bill Clinton and then the other neoliberals, plus all the other, you know, pro-Wall Street Republicans, and all the lax regulation and all the other schemes that have gone on because it was politically expedient or they were bribed to with donations. And law enforcement is very important. When I hear progressives talk about that, you know, there's too much emphasis on, you know, letting people out of prison. But what about enforcing laws in the business world, on laws on Wall Street, on Sherman Antitrust, and immigration? This is all going to be very, very important. You know, if Congress gets, or Democrats get back Congress, okay, you're still going to have Trump or J.D. Vance in the White House for 2 years of constant squabbling and idiocy.
0: Right.
13: So why not use this time to talk about why we're in this mess? Because both parties didn't enforce the law. You know, I grew up in Chicagoland. I know there's a lot of bad, scummy Democrats that are just interested in making money, like Bob Menendez, for instance, from New Jersey.
0: Mm-hmm.
13: And
0: he's now
13: if
0: in
13: we
0: prison.
13: Want to change, we want to. Right. And if we want things to change, you know, I think we citizens have to change. We have to start paying attention to who represents us in Congress. Way too many Americans have no idea. And that is a big problem.
0: Yeah. And part of that is our media, too, Brian. Our media, you know, has some massive percent. I was going to say 90%, but I don't know the actual percentage. But some massive amount of our media is now owned by right-wing billionaires. I mean, it just.
13: And they're lazy. They're lazy, and they want simple, short stories.
0: And they're greedy.
13: I've made the realization. I grew up with the evening news habit from my days as a child watching the Vietnam War. And now our corporate TV media is just curated videos.
0: Yeah.
13: It's just showing you videos. It's all it does.
0: I know.
13: With a pretty host.
0: Yeah. Yeah, Brian, I got to run, but, you know, spot on. Spot on. Thank you very much.
13: Take care.
0: Great rant. 45 minutes past the hour.
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0: 45 minutes past the hour. I'll be right back with more of your calls. Stick around.

0: and welcome back. Larry in Fayetteville, North Carolina. Hey, Larry, what's on your mind today?
1: Yes, Tom. I was just thinking of a strategy that I feel would counter the democracy that we are trying to keep from the Republic land. And we need to fight fire with fire. And what I mean by that is we need to give them a little bit of their own medicine. People that's in the government and different parts of our government that have not been overtaken by these Confederates, they need to stay in place and agree with them, you know, act like, you know, when they come to them, yeah, that's fine. I mean, I think Mr. Trump is, what he said, everything is great. So when it comes down, just like John McCain did, when it comes down to the main vote, when things need to really count, they need to change. They need to be deceptive. Give them a little of their deception back to them, because that's what they do.
0: Yeah.
1: And if we keep going like it is, they're going to holler out all of the Democratic lovers, and we're not going to have nothing but Confederates and Trump lovers, and we'll really be in trouble.
0: Yeah. I like your Republic.
1: Yeah, okay.
0: I love your reinvention of the name Republican to Republic Clans. You know, because that's really, I mean, the Klan has found a home in the GOP. There's a group of literal Klan guys down in Florida who are promoting. In fact, here's the story. This is from Raw Story Today by Jordan Green. Republican groups with white power ties openly plot infiltration of Florida government. They call it the American Restoration Coalition. And they've got this white Christian fitness crew. They've got paramilitary groups. They've got fight clubs. They've got gyms. They're all about, you know, we're the tough white guys, and we're gonna go out, we're gonna take it on. And it's just the Klan. It's just a bunch of pathetic, scared white guys who can't make it in the world and want to blame black people for their own failures. I mean, that's the bottom line essence of the whole thing. Larry, thank you.
1: So, Tom, how will we get that message out to the powers that be, you know, guys that are smarter than I am, that can communicate better, before we can get this going, you know?
0: Well, you know, I'm doing what I can here every day and writing over on Substack. I encourage people to take not just my writings, but, you know, anybody else's writings who's openly advocating for democracy and against the fascism that's rising in the GOP, and just share that information with everybody you know. You know, if you've got 30, 40 people on your email list, you know, or in your contacts that you can send stuff to, take articles that are meaningful, you know, share things on social media. You'll probably get shadow banned like I've been. You know, it's amazing. I've got like, a couple hundred thousand followers on Twitter. But I posted one of my stories there last week and I got 4 responses. It's like, you know, it's nobody saw it because the algorithm is suppressing anybody who's a liberal. So, you know, we've got to do it ourselves, you know, using our email boxes and meetings and the folks you talk to at church or in the grocery store, you know, like Norma from down south is like her walking and talking where she brings literature in her purse and meets people in the supermarket and hands it out to them. So there's a lot of ways to do it.
1: Don't you think that strategy would work though, Tom?
0: Yeah, I do. We need to get on it. Larry, thank you. Well said.
1: Okay.
0: 49 minutes past the hour. I'll be right back.

Hey, thanks so much for sharing our program and for reaching out to our stations and sponsors and letting them know that you're listening. It really means a lot to us. So between his tax cuts and crashing the debt ceiling and shifting billions of Treasury dollars into crypto and tariffs and all this other stuff, Trump is threatening to crash our economy. And he doesn't seem to be particularly worried about that. Why would that be? Well, first off, economic disasters are great excuses to cut taxes. Both Reagan and George W. Bush used recessions as their excuse to stimulate the economy by cutting trillions from the taxes of billionaires. Secondly, economic crises increase the tolerance for strongman governments. Hitler rode to power in Europe based on the Great Depression. And third, billionaires make a fortune when there's a market crash because they can buy all the stock that average people are trying to unload from their 401ks to pay the damn rent. There's a whole article about this that lays the whole thing out over at HartmanReport.com. It's titled Crashing the Economy, Trump's Blueprint for Power and Profit. Check it out.

0: Welcome back. Picking up your calls here, 52 minutes past the hour. Dan in Reno, Nevada. Hey, Dan, what's up?
1: How you doing, sir?
0: Good. What's on your mind?
1: Well, so I've been watching a lot of YouTube, and it's starting to get plagued with the propaganda ads again.
0: Mm-hmm.
1: So right now, the propaganda ads for Nevada, question 7, voter ID.
0: Mm-hmm.
1: There is already, when you go to the polls, that's how they identify you. They give you a slip.
0: Mm-hmm.
1: They mark you off.
0: Right.
1: It's already there.
0: Yeah.
1: Now, we just currently, 4 years ago, real IDs were the big thing. Mm-hmm. Where you had to go back in and provide a certified birth certificate. And I forgot what other forms.
0: Yeah, but then, or a passport,
1: Yeah, there you go. And then in Nevada, you have to add in, they require 2 bills, 2 like utility bills.
0: All right, prove
1: to validate
0: residence.
1: Your residency. Yeah. Yes. So all that's already there.
0: Mm-hmm.
1: That they keep coming back around. This is a stupid tax.
0: Right. Well, first they make it hard to register to vote. But now you've got a whole bunch of people who jump through all those hoops to register to vote. So now they want to make it so you have to jump through all those hoops every time you vote also. And this is all, just an attempt to suppress the vote. It's just real simple, Dan. They don't want people to vote. Republicans don't want people to vote because when large numbers of people vote, Republicans lose.
1: What I'm trying to bring across is the propaganda that's out there that these people cannot.
0: Yeah, they're pushing this stuff.
1: They got to stop.
0: Yeah. Well,
1: yeah.
0: this is your billionaire dollars at work, you know?
1: Well, I agree. So California Proposition 40, the billionaire tax,
0: mm-hmm.
1: It's also, what do you call it, a lot of propaganda going out on Proposition 41 and 42, which are the poison pills.
0: Right, they would neutralize 40, yeah. Yeah, you're right.
1: There you go.
0: Yep.
1: Just someone earlier mentioned it. And then my last thing is communism to socialism. So socialism gives us our schools, gives us our fire department, gives us the police force. We all contribute to have those resources.
0: Yeah, and things like Social Security and Medicare. Yeah, absolutely.
1: Yes, sir. Yes, sir. Now, communism is what's happening now, where they're trying to consolidate all power to one mad, delusional child.
0: In the White House.
1: And then... Yeah. There you go. And then now we have Gestapo agents in our street beating citizens, what do you call it, disappearing people. We got concentration camps. None of this has been agreed upon by the people or by those people, cowards, in Congress that are supposed to be standing up for us.
0: Yeah. Well, that's why I think accountability is coming. Dan, your rants are spot on, and thank you. It's a great public service announcement to share that information. Thank you. Doug in Portland. Hey, Doug, thanks for listening to X-Ray FM. What's up?
2: Hi, Tom. I hope this is a timely message and a timely question, because I've been listening for a while now, and I've heard talk of authoritarianism just in the last hour with you, and Romania, and getting the word out, and communism, and here's my question. I want to engage in this sort of a little experiment, as if you and I are working on a marketing campaign together, because I just had a thought for trying to get the message out. And it's based on a conversation I had with a neighbor who is from Romania, and he's been here a long time, 30 or 40 years. He's an electrical engineer. And his message was, be really careful, Americans. You don't know what you're dealing with here. It was ugly. And my question to you as a marketing person is, wouldn't it be effective to get 10 or 20 or 30 interviews like that, even if they were...
0: You mean people talking about what life was like under Ceausescu?
2: Or other authoritarian regimes, Romania, Bulgaria, could be Korea, people who fled authoritarian places, and particularly people who neither are at the high end, like chemical engineers...
0: No, I get it, Doug. The problem is most Americans don't recognize that this is authoritarianism. You know, we haven't studied civics since the Reagan era.
2: I need like you and your audience. I mean, I desperately want to get the word out that we don't have to look over there for the authoritarianism and communism, or even to Antifa, whatever the heck that is, not a real thing. It's happening in the White House. It's happening in this administration. We all see it. How can we, these people see it? And that's what he was telling me.
0: And it's happening in the Duma, in, you know, what we call Congress. But, you know, I think Trump refers to it as the Duma because, you know,
2: it, I wish there was a way to get it out and make it a compelling, short, punchy message.
0: I'm with you. Well, Doug, let me ponder that. I'll take it under advisement, as they say. Doug, thank you for the call. Great idea. Great idea. We're hitting the end of the hour. Dr. Bandy Lee is going to come drop by with us, and hopefully we can get her to stick around for a half hour and have an in-depth conversation about Trump contagion.
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4: 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We'll get right back to the Tom Hartman program in a few minutes. It's that time every weekday morning just before 11. We hear an update on astronomy for today. 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
5: Stardate September 30th. Saturn puts in its best appearance of the year over the next few nights. On Sunday, it'll reach opposition. It will line up opposite the Sun. It's closest to Earth at opposition, so it shines brightest. And it's in view all night. It looks like a bright golden star. It's low in the east at nightfall and climbs high across the south later on. Saturn reaches opposition every 12 and a half months, the result of the combined motions of Saturn and Earth. Earth orbits the Sun at an average speed of about 67,000 miles per hour. Saturn is more than 9 times farther from the Sun. And thanks to the laws of orbital motion, it moves only a third as fast as Earth. Johannes Kepler formulated those laws 4 centuries ago. He determined that the planets follow elliptical orbits. Instead of perfect circles, the orbits are stretched out. There's a relationship between the planet's distance and its orbital period, the time it takes to make one full turn around the Sun. And a planet moves fastest when it's closest to the Sun and slowest when it's farthest. Earth's distance varies by only about 3%, so there's not much change in its orbital speed. But Saturn's distance varies by more than 10%, so there's a bigger change in its speed. All of this works together to bring Saturn into alignment every 12 and a half months, shining at its best. More about Saturn tomorrow. And we have more skywatching tips and much more about the cosmos in Stardate magazine. Details at stardate.org. For the McDonald Observatory, I'm Billy Henry.

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It's just after 11 a.m. I'm Jaya Sarno, Public Affairs Director here at KBCS. We're getting into the last hour of the Tom Hartman program, and you can still join the conversation. Here's the number to call, 202-808-9925. Again, that number, 202-808-9925. Tom Hartman's back on after these headlines from Feature Story News.

From Feature Story News in Paris, I'm Ross Cullen. Pressure is growing on the UK Prime Minister to set out how he intends to fund a promised national care service. Andy Burnham says he will adjust the state pension system to pay for it, but economists have warned

0: Premier League rules over 9 seasons. City were found to have engaged in a scheme worth more than $1 billion to either inflate revenues or reduce costs through a series of sham arrangements in order to avoid breaching financial regulations. The club's chief executive, Ferran Soriano, issued a 3-minute video address to staff at the club, claiming the case against them is based on a single false accusation. He insists they will continue to fight to clear their name.
1: We will focus on the independent appeal process and also all other legal avenues available to us in order to win the case. And we will take all necessary action to protect the club and seek compensation from any party that tries to damage it.
0: The number of confirmed Ebola cases in the Democratic Republic of Congo has surpassed 8,000 for the first time, with nearly 4,000 deaths recorded, almost half of them outside health facilities. From Kinshasa, FSN's Chris Ochimringa reports.
2: This is a rare strain of Ebola, which has made it very difficult for them to contain this outbreak. It has spread very fast. This is the 17th Ebola outbreak in the DRC, and most of the outbreaks have been caused by a different strain known as Zaire. And that strain has already had a vaccine that was developed about in 2018. The government used it and successfully managed to contain the outbreak. But this particular one, the Bundibugyo strain, has no approved vaccine yet, and there's no specific medicine. So they have been relying on supportive care, giving people lots of fluids, putting them on oxygen and medicine to treat some of the symptoms like fever, headache.
0: From bureaus worldwide, this is FSN.
3: With FSN Spotlight, I'm Simon Marks. Continuing our look at the state of play in America's midterm election campaign as it enters its final full month. November 3rd is election day, and Republicans fear they are staring defeat in the face and the loss of their majorities in the House and maybe the Senate. Jenna Ellis was once a close ally of President Trump, part of his 2020 legal team that claimed Joe Biden's election win was illegitimate. Speaking from Florida, where Republican candidates are in trouble, she says the president isn't doing enough to help them.
4: He would be smart to at least focus in the last 34 days on domestic issues, on affordability and on gas prices and all of these things that that at least the public sentiment is blaming on the war in Iran. And he's also getting a lot of backlash for this very lavish state dinner with China and with all of the posts of everyone in, you know, more expensive clothing than what the average American take home in a month. So it was just all very bad timing. And I hope that the White House actually understands this. But early voting has started in some places. So I'm not sure that the GOP has time to recover from this.
3: That is music to the ears of Democrats, still healing some of their wounds after the 2024 presidential election. They now hope they're on the cusp of a revival that will deliver Congress into their hands and catapult a host of new faces to national political prominence. With FSN Spotlight, I'm Simon Marks.
0: And now another look at the top stories. The US military says it's completed the withdrawal of its troops from Iraq, ending a 12-year mission. A flight heading from Dubai to Israel was diverted to Saudi Arabia after a reported fight between the pilots. And Manchester City says the Premier League has a conspiracy theory against them after an independent commission found the English football club guilty of all charges related to breaches of financial rules. That's the latest feature story news. This is Ross Cullen reporting from Paris.
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6: Hey, welcome to the third hour of our program. On the line with us is our old friend, Dr. Bandy Lee, a physician, of MD, a forensic psychiatrist and violence expert, president of the World Mental Health Coalition. Her latest book is The Psychology of Trump Contagion, an existential threat to American democracy and all humankind. Dr. Lee, it is always so nice to have you with us. Thank you for joining us today.
7: Always great to be here.
6: Thank you. I'd like to do a deep dive into your book here, if we can, and this whole idea of Trump contagion and the banality of evil and where it all comes from and how it spreads. Should we start by defining terms?
7: Absolutely. I came up with the phrase Trump contagion to cover generally the insidious emotional spread of basically of his symptoms, as happens with

0: severely mentally impaired person who is in a powerful, influential office. What happens is, it's not that the normal people around him rein him in and get him to be less symptomatic, but rather the rest of the population that takes on his symptoms, the greater that there is exposure. And well, I took the term from psychosocial contagion that exists in the psychiatric and sociology literature. And I was referring to the banality of evil by how evil intent or guilty mind can also spread much more rapidly when there is mental pathology, much more so than either occurring alone.
1: Yeah, I was fascinated by your mentioning that you had seen how psychotic people or mentally ill people in institutional settings can actually spread their mental illness to people who otherwise didn't appear to be mentally ill. You know, other inmates, other patients, or even staff, people who work with them. I think many of us have had the experience at some point in our lives of working, of being in a workplace. I remember when I was a teenager, I got a job in a hamburger stand, Henry's Hamburgers in Lansing, Michigan, and I was like 15. And the guy who ran the place was an absolute tyrant. I mean, he was a complete ass. He treated everybody like crap. He hit on the girls. He was brutal. And the result of that was that we all started treating customers that way. I actually was in the back. I was just always flipping burgers, and I only worked there for a couple months. But what I got was this thing that I've always referred to as corporate culture, that it really is possible for an entire group of otherwise normal people to just go a little nuts because somebody in power over them is a little nuts. Is that the kind of thing you're talking about?
0: Yes, absolutely. That's how it manifests. But there's a deeper phenomenon that goes on, which is the subconscious mechanisms that are driven mostly by emotion. So when someone is severely symptomatic, even delusional, that usually means that there's a strong emotional drive to believe certain things. And I have seen even bizarre delusions spread among family members, among street gangs or prison blocks, the longer the exposure is. And of course, the drive to dominate, which is what you are describing through the tyrant boss. And mob bosses also exhibit this greatly because the followers wish to believe that they are part of something good, in fact, when in fact it's a criminal syndicate. And so they will wish to believe what their boss is propagating and what the boss may even delusionally believe in order to convince himself that what he is doing is good or at least powerful and dominant and therefore deserving to be the rule of the group, if not the territory or the nation.
1: Are we seeing this in Trump's royalist psychopathology? I mean, his idea that he's, you know, I am the only king here. And all of these, I mean, I'm thinking of yesterday Jack Smith's testimony and the way that these Republicans were just crawling all over each other to try to make Smith look bad, you know, for daddy, for Trump, you know. So is that the sort of thing that you're talking about, or does it go way beyond that?
0: Absolutely. I mean, I think it goes far deeper than people generally believe, because we tend to be rational, conscious creatures who wish to believe that most of our thinking happens consciously. But in fact, brain sciences show that 95 to 98% of our mental processes are actually unconscious. And so I have tried to educate the public about Trump contagion, sometimes also called shared psychosis, and can manifest more dramatically in individual settings as folie à deux, trois, quatre, depending on the number of people involved, and folie à million, as coined by the social psychologist Eric Fromm after the experience of Nazism. And what I've been trying to say is that this emotional contagion through Donald Trump is what has largely allowed for the spread of even the most extreme policies, the most what we would ordinarily not accept in terms of violence, the level of loyalty that he demands, even to Republican senators and others who would who had sworn themselves to abide by the Constitution, would rather sacrifice their careers and sacrifice their integrity in order to prove their loyalty to this one man. And how does that occur? Well, I have said that, well, we had warned since the beginning of the Trump presidency that the longer he stays in office, the greater the dangers will grow and eventually become uncontainable. And that is largely because of Trump contagion.
1: Is this...
0: And I have said that the second Trump election has been due to has been not through rational persuasion or choice, but through Trump contagion.
1: Mm-hmm. Yeah, is this what happened in Nazi Germany to the Germans? Can you hear me?
0: Yes.
1: Oh yeah. Okay. There's apparently
0: and
1: there's a slight delay there.
0: Yeah.
1: Go ahead.
0: Oh, I think there's a bit of a internet connection problem. Shall we break for a moment?
1: No, I can hear you just fine.
0: Okay.
1: So please go ahead.
0: Okay, as long as it's working for you.
1: Yeah.
0: Yes, that is why we have tried to warn against the underlying psychological dynamics that had happened in Nazi Germany. It's not that they were a group of exceptionally monstrous individuals, or that even Adolf Hitler was a totally unknown kind of psychology, but rather these are known phenomena in the psychiatric and psychological world where we know how this occurs, how it transmogrifies in positions of power and large levels of exposure through mass media and social media, all the more so with the social media environment that we have, and that this was and still is preventable.
1: To what extent does this tie into changing social norms? I mean, there was a, you know, we had the Confederacy in the United States that actually declared war on the United States, had abandoned democracy, was rooted in slavery, white male supremacy, Christian supremacy, things that today we would look at and say, you know, these are symptoms of something being very, very wrong. And yet it was normal in the South, and sadly, in large parts of the South, still is. Where does pathology end and culture being dysfunctional, but, you know, still being culture, begin? Or how do those two things interact?
0: Well, I think we can detect signs of mental pathology or disorder when things start to be self-destructive. No matter how people believe that these are the ideas that they espouse, we have seen with the Republican Party under Donald Trump how they have espoused extreme policies and extreme behavior, condoned extreme behavior to the point where, well, he's destroying the global order and destroying global peace, has launched perhaps the beginnings of World War III and the destruction of the global economy, and maybe heading toward global annihilation if we continue at this rate, which is why We have so tried to alert against one man's unfettered sole authority to launch nuclear weapons, still vested in Donald Trump's sole authority. And so we've come to the point where we're in a self-destructive, suicidal course. And this isn't simply political ideology. So how do you distinguish between normal ideology and disorder? Well, that's the responsibility of mental health experts. That is why we conscientiously decided to come forward at the very beginning of the Trump presidency. After he was elected, there was a group of psychiatrists, including my dear friend, Dr. Judith Herman, who wrote a letter to President Barack Obama stating that the president-elect needed to have rigorous neuropsychiatric examinations done on
1: Trump.
0: Assess his suitability.
1: Yeah, we've got to take just a very short break here. Dr. Bandy Lee is with us. Her website is bandyxlee.substack.com, and we will be right back. Stay tuned.
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1: Dr. Bandy X. Lee is with us. Stay tuned.

0: So, Dr. Lee, this growing authoritarianism, or this tendency toward authoritarianism that we're seeing, you know, playing out here in the United States, just undeniably, is also happening in France. It's happening in England. It's happening in Sweden. It's happening in Germany. We're seeing these things pop up all over the world. An awful lot of this is being driven by social media, like X, which is owned by Elon Musk, who himself seems to be an authoritarian. And a lot of the content seems to be coming out of Russia, literally hundreds of thousands of bot posts, maybe every day, maybe every week, but just massive numbers of them. Now very supportive of Republicans and Trump here in the United States, but also attacking democracy all around the world. What's your analysis of that, you know, independent of Trump? Or is because I think a lot of this started before Trump came along, and it's just been this trend for some time now.
1: Yes, that's also a part of Trump contagion. Mm-hmm. I have said that there are no national borders for Trump contagion, just as there are no physical barriers to the spread of his symptoms. All one needs are emotional bonds, and bonds can form even in spite of one's opposition to Donald Trump, because this is an insidious process that happens without our awareness, through emotions, through subconscious processes. And I actually had meant to quote to you Carl Jung, who said, "Indeed, it is becoming ever more obvious that it is not famine, not earthquakes, not microbes, not cancer, but man himself who is man's greatest danger to man, for the simple reason that there's no adequate protection against psychic epidemics, which are infinitely more devastating than the worst of natural catastrophes."
0: Wow.
1: So once
0: psychic
1: the mind
0: epidemics
1: is taken up. Yes. And I have been calling this a mental health pandemic, a pandemic that preceded the COVID-19 pandemic and vastly increased the number of deaths that were preventable and may have induced a pandemic in the first place.
0: Yeah.
1: He's the one who dismantled all the safeguards against epidemics becoming pandemics.
0: That's right. In his first weeks in office back in 2017, I have a little less than a minute before we have to take a real quick break. I've got to read an ad and then we'll come back for the conversation. But Marine Le Pen was doing this in France long before Donald Trump came along. Is this right-wing authoritarian worldview itself a pathology?
1: I would say so, because it comes from trauma. It comes from a diminution of one's mental health, and it stunts development. The reason why one looks for an authoritarian figure, a parental figure, really, in a leader, is because those aspects have not been fully fulfilled at the appropriate developmental stage. And So it's kind of a symbiosis between the leader who needs followers and operates on this hierarchical system of superior versus inferior. Right. And those who need an authoritarian figure to follow.
0: I get it. Dr. Bandy Lee is with us. Her Substack is bandyxlee.substack.com. We'll be back in 60 seconds. I have to read a commercial ad over. On the commercial side, you'll hear a promo here. We'll be right back.

0: The Commonwealth Report is journalism that works for you, not corporations, not billionaires. News for the public, not the powerful. Twice a day, we break down what matters to your life. 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Stay informed, stay empowered. So what do we call the really, really mind-bogglingly rich? You know, at the founding of the Republic, they were referred to as speculators or moneyed interest or aristocrats. In the years leading up to the Civil War, we called them the cotton lords and the plantation aristocracy. In the late 19th century, they were the robber barons. In the 1930s, FDR called them the economic royalists. But since the Reagan Revolution, we've just called them billionaires. And now, you know, some of them want to call themselves tech bros. Like, that's kind of a good thing, you know, like tech is positive and bros, you know, like Mark Zuckerberg saying we need more masculine energy in American business culture. So we need a new phrase. I would like to suggest the morbidly rich. Morbidly suggests unhealthy. And the vast riches that some of these people have is unhealthy to our democracy, particularly since five Republicans on the Supreme Court said that morbidly rich people can buy politicians. And it's unhealthy for them, too. So morbidly rich. There's an op-ed over at HartmanReport.com all about it. Check it out. Welcome back. Dr. Bandy Lee is with us for the half hour here, talking about her 2024 book and also her website. And well, really about this whole question of the contagion of Donald Trump's mental illness. You most recently, you have this for immediate release. Medical experts declared the president. Leading physicians and other doctors. You want to tell us about this?
1: Yes. Well, even before the reckless war on Iran, we had detected alarming signs in him and under the dangerous circumstances, we felt that we needed to put out a statement. So I've joined forces with physicians at the International Physicians for the Prevention of Nuclear War, IPPNW, which won the Nobel Peace Prize in 1985 for educating the public on the dangers of nuclear war. So we put out a statement of how the unstable mental impairments in Donald Trump, coupled with his war powers and his access to the nuclear weapons, would place us in grave danger, and that he needed to be removed lawfully as soon as possible. Yeah. And urged Congress members to do so. They have entered it into the congressional record. My understanding is that dozens of senators were for it. They welcomed it, but no hearings have occurred yet because, in part, because of the Trump contagion. Everyone is afraid. They are afraid in advance that he will retaliate against them, or his base will retaliate against them, which is precisely why he himself, Donald Trump himself, recognizing his influence on the public, has further spread the contagion.
0: Yeah, so we have a bunch of terrified legislators. We have judges increasingly who are being threatened. It's like there's no edges to this.
1: But the solution is understanding the true dynamics, right? That in fact you have to contain it like a contagion, like an epidemic. And so containment comes first. You can't wait for his MAGA base to agree to remove him. That will almost never occur as long as the contagion is continually spreading.
0: So we need.
1: But if you contain the spread, then they will turn around.
0: Yeah. In other words, we need impeachment or the 25th Amendment or both. Dr. Bandy Lee, it's always a pleasure talking with you. I always learn something. Thank you so much for dropping by.
1: Thank you for having me.
0: My pleasure. BandyXLee.substack.com. I'll be back with your calls on the other side of the break.
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1: Here's today's edition of Health in a Heartbeat. Superbugs are a global health threat. Over the years, they have defeated doctors and antibiotics alike. Now scientists are fighting back. Scientists at Cold Spring Harbor Laboratory in Laurel Hollow, New York, were able to revive an antibiotic called vancomycin, which superbugs had previously become immune to. By pairing vancomycin with a molecule that blocks an enzyme responsible for bacterial resistance, the antibiotic gained the ability to kill drug-resistant bacteria. In this case, a bacterium that is the leading cause of infection in wounds, urinary tract infections, and blood. It mostly affects people who are already sick in the hospital. Now, why do we have superbugs in the first place? When bacteria are killed by antibiotics, a small percentage survive and multiply. This creates microbes that cannot be killed by those common medicines or superbugs. Antibiotic resistance makes common infections more dangerous and harder to treat. It can also increase the risks that come with routine surgery, cancer treatment, and other procedures. It's a serious hazard to public health. Researchers are hoping strategies like the one used at Cold Spring Harbor Laboratory can be used to give formerly powerful antibiotics a new life. Vancomycin is commonly used to treat severe infections such as MRSA and C. diff, which cause skin infections and colon infections, respectively. These conditions range from mild to life-threatening, so having an antibiotic that works is essential. In the battle against antibiotic resistance, the discovery suggests some of medicine's oldest drugs may still have fight left in them. This edition of Health in a Heartbeat is brought to you by University of Florida Health, committed to advancing excellence in patient care, research, and education, and by WUFT-FM. For more information or to subscribe to our weekly e-newsletter, please visit our website, heartbeatradio.org.
2: Student work can serve a larger purpose than simply earning a grade. I'm Dr. Lynn Pascarella, president of the American Association of Colleges and Universities. And today on the Academic Minute, Christian Martinez, adjunct lecturer at Brooklyn College, City University of New York, tells us how.
3: What happens to most student assignments after they're graded? In many cases, the answer is simple. They disappear. A paper is submitted, a project is graded, and the work ends there. In my teaching, I began exploring a different approach. Instead of designing assignments for a single reader, the instructor, I asked students to create work that could have a life beyond the classroom. Using reproducible research methods and publicly available government data, students developed analyses that could be shared openly. Some projects became published online portfolios. Others were incorporated into an open educational resource used by future students. Several students contributed directly to open source software that is now freely available to researchers around the world. I call this the accidental author framework because many students never expected to become authors or software contributors. They simply completed the course assignment. But by designing assignments around authentic audiences, transparency, and reproducibility, their work became something larger than a grade. This approach also changes the educational experience. Students know their work may be read by peers, employers, or members of the public, encouraging greater attention to documentation, communication, and reproducibility. Rather than treating assignments as temporary products, they began thinking like researchers, collaborators, and contributors. The goal isn't simply to produce better assignments. It's to create learning experiences where the knowledge students generate can continue to educate others, contribute to open science, and remain valuable long after the semester has ended.
2: That was Christian Martinez of Brooklyn College, City University of New York. You can find this, other segments, and more information about the professors at academicminute.org.
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0: mother's lament that perfectly encapsulated American anti-war sentiment. You're on the Soundbeat. The Peerless Quartet recorded I Didn't Raise My Boy to Be a Soldier in January of 1915.
1: I didn't raise my boy to be a soldier. I brought him up to be my pride and joy.
0: Alfred Bryan wrote the lyrics, and they drew a sharp line between those who supported the U.S. entering the Great War and those who opposed. The opposition? Pacifists and isolationists, of course, but also Protestant ministers, German Americans, and Irish Americans, who weren't eager to support the British. Then there was the other side. Harry Truman, National Guard captain at the time, didn't love the tune. The place for women who opposed war, he said, was in China, or by preference, in a harem, and not in the United States. The sheet music sold to the tune of 700,000 copies in the first 6 months, making it one of the biggest hits of that year. Check out more episodes now at soundbeat.org. Soundbeat is produced at the Belfer Audio Archive, Syracuse University Libraries. I'm Brett Berry.
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0: Radio.com. You got to check it out. Five minutes past the hour. Welcome back. And picking up your calls here, David in Torrance, California. Hey, David, what's on your mind?
1: Yes, thank you for taking my call. A lot of young Democrats that I know, they are, of course, they are on the progressive side, and they are really afraid that they're going to be betrayed again by the corporate Democrats. As you know, this has happened time after time, even since FDR.
0: It's going to take a few election cycles to flush out the corporate Democrats and replace them with genuine progressives, but I think it's happening. I really do. I think the tide has turned.
1: I'm afraid that this may create some backlash among younger Democrats.
0: It already has. You've got young people who are just, furious with people like Marie Perez or here in Washington, in Vancouver, or John Fetterman in Pennsylvania. I mean, they're just like, why are these people calling themselves Democrats and voting with Republicans and doing all this stuff, And I get it. And occasionally, they'll do the right thing. These are probably more exceptions than rules, but... This is how politics works. We will get through this, and the answer to it is not despair or anger. It's getting involved. It's showing up at your local Democratic Party. It's working to get a better candidate in a primary, for example. Getting the issues before the Democratic Party by helping write their platform, those kind of things. And those are things that are available to you if you just show up. So that's step one, David. David, I got to move along, but thank you. Your points were well made. Pauline in Los Angeles. Hey, Pauline, what's on your mind today?
2: Hi there, Tom.
0: Hey.
2: Great show. I'm just kind of responding to some of the things you brought up last week when people were thinking up names. And the person who you were talking to earlier that brought up a name for the Republican Party, calling them the Republican Party.
0: Right.
2: And I had wanted to call last week when you had brought it up as well, the Russian Party.
0: Russian Party?
2: Yes, Russians.
0: Interesting,
2: because we have to start holding the Republican Party accountable, because they're the ones that are letting Trump be Putin's, he's an agent, basically.
0: Yeah.
2: And everything he's doing is on them, and that's what you were talking about last week, how it's got to be linked to the Republicans.
0: Yeah, the
2: because
0: Putacons.
2: He couldn't do this without them. So Republicans, you've said before, but Russians.
0: Yeah.
2: The Russian parties, because they are working for Putin.
0: Yeah, or the Putacons. How's that?
2: The Poochicons also,
0: yeah.
2: Whatever.
0: Yes, there's a bunch of
2: to be
0: options here.
2: Repeated, that they're cons. Yeah, they're con men, because he's a con man. Mm-hmm. And whatever he does has to be linked to them, because that's the only way he is able to accomplish this.
0: Yeah, I get it. Thank you, Pauline. Those are great ideas, great suggestions. Nice to hear from you. Thank you. Kim in Sarasota, Florida. Hey, Kim, what's on your mind today?
3: Hey, not a whole lot, except for they're going to squeeze a little bit more money out of us any way they can. I got a letter from the IRS. It's form number, and you might want to look it up, because the letter is totally different than the website.gov.
0: Mm-hmm.
3: I did track it. It's IRS notice CP321J as in Jack.
0: Mm-hmm.
3: Okay. What it is basically... There was a Save Credit Act passed in 2025 where the federal government matches your IRA up to 50%, right?
0: This is a notice that tells you that you may be eligible for what's called the Savers Match.
3: Correct. You could get, if somebody
0: up to $1,000 a year.
3: Well, it keeps going on, but it goes... if you want, if you, I don't have an IRA. I'm way below the poverty limit. But if you go to TrumpIRA.gov, he can set you up with an IRA account. And what's really, what caught my eye on the letter, well, of course, you always open, you know, IRS letters, mm-hmm. just in case. But at the very bottom of this form is your full Social Security number.
0: Oh, really? That should not be printed and sent out.
3: Exactly. That's the main reason. So I tore that out while I was up and threw it in the trash. That little piece of information that should not be on there at all.
0: Yeah.
3: So I'm thinking it's some kind of fishing expedition.
0: No, it's. I think this is just the IRS doing what the law, you know, requires or allows them to do. If you are, if you have an,
3: which is anything and everything,
0: right? If you have an old-fashioned IRA, I don't think this applies to 401ks.
3: And I don't.
0: Yeah. Okay. But if you did, then you would, you could get up to $1,000 in kind of matching funds from the government, essentially, if you're low income.
3: Well, they're replacing the savers match, I mean the savers credit, which was 25, to the new savers credit. But the savers match is the new one, replaces savers credit. So they're screwing with it starting in 2027, according to the government website. But on top of everything else, the name that they sent it to is a name I haven't used in over 10 years.
0: Oh, you get? Did you get married and change your name, or?
3: No, I added my maiden name, but it wouldn't all fit on my driver's license, so I had to change it back.
0: I see.
3: And they're using my first name, middle initial, maiden name, and my last name. And I haven't used that information for a decade. Yeah. And I've been collecting social since I was 62 for 10 years.
0: Well, they're probably pulling it off your Social Security data, but... That's fascinating, Kim.
3: But not even new stuff. This is so messed up. Yeah. But the fact that you could a live link to TrumpIRA.gov for a low cost IRA, go there. He's sucking people dry.
0: Yeah, yeah. Now that I don't know anything about Trump IRA.
3: It's right here on .gov. No, IRS.gov.
0: I see it, and
3: that's some crap.
0: Yeah, it is. It is pretty crazy. In fact, let me just.
3: It smells bad.
0: .gov.
3: It smells. Plus, all these people that get that, you know, if it's not a notice saying you owe more money or you're getting more money back, people just throw it in the trash. But your Social Security is right there.
0: Yeah. Yeah, it's retirement security now within reach. TrumpIRA.gov is a new federal platform that connects working Americans with high-quality, low-cost individual retirement accounts, plus up to $1,000 a year in federal matching contributions.
3: He's selling IRAs.
0: Yeah, it's just another scam from Trump. I mean, or another way of saying, hey, you know, vote for Republicans and I'll make your life good. Fascinating stuff. Kim, thanks for calling and for giving me the heads up on that. I was unaware of it. I appreciate it. Elizabeth in Oakland, California. Hey, Elizabeth, what's on your mind today?
4: Hi. I wanted to share that on November 1st, there will be a mass march for Nolan Wales and a show of solidarity and to demand justice for him.
0: Who is Nolan Wales?
4: At 8 a.m. Huh?
0: Who is Nolan Wales?
4: Nolan Xavier Wales. He was the boy that went to Horn Island with three other boys, and he was the only one to return. And yet his phone was with them, and they concealed his phone from his parents. And it was said by the sheriff and by the district attorney that he drowned, yet there is no water found in his lungs, no water in his
0: And there was some concern
4: organs.
0: That this was a racially motivated murder, right?
4: Yes.
0: Now I know who you're talking about. Elizabeth, thank you. When and where is that? Real quick.
4: Okay, it's 8 o'clock, November 1st, It starts at Biloxi on the casino side, and then it ends
0: in Chicago.
4: At Ocean Springs.
0: In Oakland, I'm sorry.
4: Mississippi.
0: Oh, in Mississippi. Okay.
4: Yes.
0: Okay, got it. All right, Elizabeth, thank you. Good luck with that, and keep us up to date. Thank you. Thank you for the call. I'll be right back.
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0: Picking up your calls here. I'll be right back with you.

0: Welcome back. Francis in Houston, Texas. Hey, Francis, what's on your mind today?
1: Hi, Tom.
0: Hey.
1: Well, what's on my mind is that I've been puzzled since, Trump flew all his airplanes and that big limousine over to Alaska. And, I'm hearing myself.
0: I don't know why, but just keep going, Francis. It sounds fine on this end.
1: Well, what happened was that he flew to Alaska to meet with Putin. Mm-hmm. And what was that meeting about?
0: That's a good question. I think it was, Putin giving Trump his instructions for the next year. It was pretty disgusting.
1: That's what I thought.
0: The red carpet.
1: Because he got in the vehicle with the Putin, and for 30 minutes they drove from point A to point B, and I know he gave a letter from Melania to Putin about taking care of kids or children or something, and I've been puzzled. What was that meeting about? What, that was millions of dollars to travel over there to Alaska to put a red carpet over there for the Putin guy.
0: Yeah.
1: So I'm disgusted with him.
0: Yeah, just before Putin came over, the Russian television, the commentators on their state-run television were talking about how I forget which president it was who bought Alaska from Russia, but, it was like back in the 19th century. But when that happened, basically, Russia got ripped off. That it was a bad deal for Russia. It was a scam, or there was some coercion involved or something like that. And Russia really should get Alaska back. And there was this whole thing for about 2 weeks in Russia about, Alaska's really ours and, we needed to get it back and all this kind of thing. And then Trump announces that he's meeting Putin in Alaska. And this was, I would argue that this was Putin's choice for his own domestic political audience. He's got there's elections for the Duma that are going on, I think, in the next couple of weeks. And, it may well be that that's what was going on, that this was all about domestic politics.
1: Yeah, well, I wondered what that meeting was all about, because nobody announced anything on it. If they did, I don't remember hearing anything. Yeah. But anyway, I'm so sick of him.
0: I Trump
1: fatigue.
0: I've
1: got all my friends prepared to go vote in November and see if we can do something, because I've been on this earth a long, long time, and I have never been so upset in the past couple of years like I am now.
0: No, I totally get it. And Trump fatigue is a real thing. I mean, people are just checking out. They're saying, I'm not gonna go along with this crazy stuff anymore. And it's arguably a very, very good thing that they're saying and doing that. But it amazes me, Francis, how this one guy has been able to seize the consciousness of this country for the past 15 years, and how he had controlled the consciousness of New York City and the New York Post for 40 years before that. And he's basically a loser. It just continuously astonishes me. So.
1: And then I saw that poor man yesterday, Mr. Smith.
0: Jack Smith, yeah.
1: The lawyer, and they just burned after him so badly. And and that guy from Missouri, the representative from Missouri, made a big fool out of himself. What a horrible, stupid man.
0: Thankfully,
1: calling him a dirtbag.
0: Yeah, thankfully it blew up in their face. And I think dirtbag might be a reference to back in the days when people used to carry, have like basically outhouses, but I don't know. Francis, thank you for the call.

Hey, thanks so much for sharing our program and for reaching out to our stations and sponsors and letting them know that you're listening. It really means a lot to us. So MAGA Mike and the Republicans want a religious test for people running for public office. They want to know that you are sufficiently Christian to be worthy of being elected. Right. MAGA Mike is one of these seven mountain evangelicals. There are seven domains where these dominionists believe that we need to have religion completely take them over. Education, religion, family, business, government and military, arts and entertainment, and the media. Seriously. This is not what Jesus was preaching when he said, give unto Caesar what is Caesar and unto God what is God's. This is the opposite, in fact, of what Jesus was teaching. It's the opposite of Matthew 25, where Jesus said the only way to get to heaven is by feeding the hungry, healing the sick, helping the poor. This is counter-Christian, anti-Christian, in fact. In fact, I think you could say it is the Antichrist's work. There's a piece about it over at HartmanReport.com. Check it out.

52 minutes past the hour. A couple of quick stories that I wanted to share with you. I was going to get into them earlier. In fact, I mentioned them at the opening of the show, and I've got a moment here. Ken Paxton, this is absolutely fascinating. Ken Paxton was at a fundraiser, and one of the people there, this was a private event, but somebody was recording it, and somebody who apparently doesn't like Ken Paxton. And, you know, as a Ken Paxton and a bunch of wealthy people. Ken Paxton, of course, I'm lacking an adjective. The guy who is the Texas Attorney General, who is running for the United States Senator against James Tallarico and has been impeached by his own party, has been attacked by his own wife, divorced for biblical grounds, you know, et cetera, et cetera. So anyhow, somebody asked him, do you feel like Donald Trump is a little bit of a drag? And this was right after Trump had his Trumpalooza, you know, Trumpapalooza thing in Texas. And Paxton says, and this is a verbatim quote, so to be honest with you, the numbers, when we did that convention, it dropped our numbers. Everybody's numbers dropped. Right now, yeah, not good. Three other people, the New York Times went looking for corroboration here, and three other people said, yep, I was there, and he said that. The event was hosted last Thursday by two Republican lobbyists, of course, in a conference room in Washington, D.C. They didn't respond to requests or comments. Then Jamie Harrison, when this happened, when Ken Paxton did this, Jamie Harrison, the former chair of the Democratic National Committee, came out and said, the rats are abandoning the sinking ship. And I think, excuse me, pardon my sneeze. I think this is what's happening. And I've been saying this for some time. I've been, you know, since the spring, really, been getting this sense that the tide is turning, that people are sick and tired of having masked men killing people in our streets and terrorizing people. We've got a terror Gestapo. Running around, people are sick and tired of that. People are sick and tired of this administration openly breaking the law. People are concerned about the fact that our FBI has been purged of people. Our senior military has been purged of people. Our agencies that protect us from foreign attacks on our elections have been purged of people. That this is the kind of stuff that Donald Trump is doing, along with his lick spittles, that is exactly what a country hostile to the United States would want. And it makes you look at, you know, when Putin came over to Alaska so that Trump could roll out a red carpet and kiss his butt, or when Xi came to the United States and Trump had a red carpet rolled out and had American soldiers on their hands and knees picking lint off the carpet before Xi walked out of the airplane. I mean, you know, literally putting our soldiers on their hands and knees in front of Xi. That it makes you think that Xi and Putin are not coming over here to negotiate. They're not coming over here to work things out. They're not coming over here to reduce tensions in the world. They're coming over here to see how their investment is doing. You know, this guy that they own and the billionaires who are in on it with him, who are, you know, skeptical of democracy. Peter Thiel saying, you know, I've come to the conclusion that democracy and freedom are incompatible, or words to that effect. And I think this goes beyond, you know, rats jumping off a sinking ship. And the last story I want to share with you is Meta, you know, Mark Zuckerberg, the billionaire, has avoided, not just avoided billions of dollars in taxes, he's actually getting our tax dollars, billions of our tax dollars, given to his company by claiming that his data centers are experimental projects. You can get a federal tax credit. That's where the government actually gives you money. You get a federal tax credit for putting up experimental programs. This is a law that was passed back in the day to encourage, you know, companies to do new and innovative things. And so Zuckerberg is saying that the New York Times, by the way, is all over this today, saying that his data centers, these giant data centers, they're experimental. And he's gotten billions and billions of dollars in tax credits. It's incredible. Hey, thanks for being with us today. We'll be back tomorrow, same time, same place. In the meantime, don't forget, democracy is not a spectator sport. It requires all of us, and that includes you. So have a great afternoon. Get out there, get active, tag you're it.
I will catch up with you tomorrow. Stay safe and get your exercise. Eat your veggies.

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1: That's it for the Tom Hartman program here on KBCS. 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Up next, Travelers in the Night, and then City Arts and Lectures up until 1 p.m. At 1 o'clock, we'll head into music. 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And if you'd like to get involved, you can head on over to kbcs.fm. Thank you so much for being here, listening, being part of this community. It's KBCS.
2: The Vera C. Rubin Observatory, also known as the LSST, with its 8.4-meter mirror, the width of a tennis court, and the world's largest 3.2-gigapixel camera, roughly the size of a small car, will image the entire sky every three or four nights in such a way as to detect objects that change in position and/or brightness. In 10 years, LSST is likely to triple our catalog of asteroids that come nearer the Earth. Of particular interest are the small ones, about one or two times the width of a refrigerator, which explode high in the atmosphere and shower the Earth's surface with fresh samples of our solar system. In a recent scientific paper in the Astrophysical Journal, Dr. Ian Chow of the University of Washington and his team of co-authors filtered fireball observations from satellites in Earth orbit to identify 343 small impacting objects whose energies and arrival directions have been measured. To accomplish the detection of an imminent impactor, the authors are developing software to look for matching streaks on two different 30-second LSST exposures spaced 15 to 30 minutes apart. This is necessary to avoid being fooled by a single streak made by a cosmic ray or some form of electronic noise. The streaks that align on two different LSST images will enable scientists to predict the time and location of an impact. Using these data from the sample of the 343 small impactors as their guide, they estimate the LSST will discover one or two new impacting small asteroids per year and provide several days of lead time for follow-up telescopes to track an impactor into the atmosphere to find meteorites whose chemical composition will tell us about where they originated. For Travelers in the Night, this is Dr. Al Grauer. Stay tuned.
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0: Welcome to City Arts and Lectures, a season of talks and onstage conversations with some of the most celebrated writers, artists, and thinkers of our day, recorded before an audience at the Sydney Goldstein Theatre in San Francisco. Our guest today is Emily St. John Mandel, a writer whose work experiments with literary noir, speculative fiction, and horror. Her best-selling books include The Glass Hotel and Sea of Tranquility, and her post-apocalyptic novel, Station 11, was adapted into a limited series for HBO. On September 18th, 2026, on the occasion of her newest novel, Exit Party, Mandel came to the Sydney Goldstein Theatre to talk to Daniel Handler, the author of numerous books for all ages, sometimes under the pen name Lemony Snicket. Join us now for a conversation with Emily St. John Mandel.
1: Hi.
2: Hi. That was a spectacular introduction. Thank you so much.
1: Well, thank you. I was handed your first novel in a Vancouver bookstore.
2: Okay.
1: And someone said, just read it.
2: Right.
1: And that's
2: and you were like, but the cover art's terrible. But you got past
1: I
2: that.
1: I had a hesitation about the cover art. I wasn't going to go there right away. but I'm so delighted that you're here. I'm excited. I'm also a little cautious about the conversation because there are many exciting things

0: He's an American novelist who, if you're not familiar with him, I think he should be better known. I think he's spectacular.
1: Yeah.
0: Dan, and then that last name is spelt like chaos, but with an N instead of an S.
1: Oh, I always say it's like Chabon without a B.
0: That works too. It's a little more niche.
1: Yeah,
0: I don't know. It's like more people know chaos.
1: Yours is better.
0: Yeah, okay. Yeah. Feel free to use mine. But anyway, the first book of his I read was Await Your Reply, novel published in 2011. That opens with a man being driven quickly to the hospital because his severed hand is in a bucket of ice next to him. And I read that and thought, that is an opener.
1: Yeah.
0: So the first book I wrote after reading that, I had the actor playing King Lear die on stage. And I really like those kind of sudden rug being pulled out from under your feet moments toward the beginning of a novel especially. I think it... What I'm trying to do is manipulatively hook you into continuing to read. That's the entire game. So I, that's why I do that.
1: Yeah.
0: Yeah.
1: Slightly creepy answer, but
0: it's fine. Look, it's a 42-city tour. It's going to get weird, you guys.
1: Yeah, we are catching her early in a 42-city tour.
0: Yeah.
1: So, yeah. Tell your friends in Columbus, Ohio, she's going to be completely inarticulate by then. So Exit Party begins more or less at a party.
0: Yeah.
1: Where some things happen.
0: Mm-hmm.
1: And in the ensuing pages, most of the characters and the reader kind of all wish they'd paid closer attention to some things that had happened. And I thought that was, I think that's just a marvelously whip-smart opening.
0: Thank you.
1: Because it, both for the plot and kind of metaphorically, right? That we live in these moments that we think, oh, I wish I'd paid closer attention back then.
0: Yeah, absolutely. I mean, I've always really liked the idea of being kind of at the periphery of action for my fictional characters. But I feel like it happens to all of us all the time. Like, I was in L.A. yesterday. I was in L.A. yesterday.
1: That's pretty recently.
0: It was pretty recently. very recently I was in Los Angeles. And, you know, I was talking to my wife, and I was drowned out by helicopters because two helicopters go circling overhead, like wheeling off down Sunset Boulevard, and then four LAPD police cars at car chase speeds. And clearly some massive drama was unfolding at which I was like several steps away in the periphery. So my point is, I feel like those moments happen all the time. We're so rarely at the center of the action. And there's something interesting to me in fiction about having a character who doesn't even realize what they're seeing. They're at the party. They don't really notice what happened there. And it's only later that it becomes obvious that you probably should have been paying closer attention. That might have been the defining incident of your life.
1: Yeah, I had this kind of wonderful movement in delight of your craft because I went back. I went back as if I was going to get a clearer view from your sentences the second time through.
0: Did it work?
1: Well, no, because it made it, you know, you were constructing some moments that are lost, but they're invisible,
0: right,
1: but we wish we'd paid more attention. And it's really like a marvelous effect, but it felt like when you duck in a movie because you think the thing is coming towards you. It was a very visceral reaction.
0: Yeah,
1: You're a good trickster.
0: Thank you.
1: Was a party a part? I mean, I love a party.
0: Mm-hmm.
1: I feel you don't seem like a party person to me, though. Was a party?
0: I've literally been at parties with you, so right.
1: Yeah.
0: I mean,
1: I know you party.
0: I mean, I don't actually. I'm literally drinking seltzer, but we have been in the same backyard.
1: Yeah.
0: I think I've always been obsessed with character development in fiction. And my feeling is that as a reader, if I care about the character, I will follow that writer anywhere across genres that I thought I wouldn't care about. And, you know, through any kind of situation. So I'm always looking for moments when characters kind of glance off each other in an interesting way. I think that can drive the plot forward in a way that I love. So I think that's what the party was doing at the beginning. Was partly just setting up an environment where people can kind of glance off each other. But partly, we have to talk about the first chapter. Like, we can't go totally spoiler-free, just for the sake of talking about the book.

0: You know, the book opens, this is not a spoiler, this is the first three paragraphs. So I entertain the fantastical speculative notion of a second American Civil War.
1: Yeah.
0: I'm just imagining a world where the United States is divided. Just like speculatively.
1: Let's all think about that.
0: Yeah. I mean, I am a sci-fi writer.
1: Yeah.
0: So, yeah. So, wild scenario. The United States is quite fractured, divided. The center does not hold. But I've always been much more interested in the aftermath of catastrophe than in catastrophe itself. So, as this novel opens, the war is over. The Republic of California has recently been founded. Right? It would be amazing.
1: Hold your applause till you read that chapter.
0: It gets weirder from there. Okay.
1: Yeah.
0: Republic of California has been founded. A curfew has been lifted in Los Angeles, and everybody's going to a party. So it's partly just for those moments I mentioned of kind of the little frisson that you get with people bumping into each other. But it's partly that it's really important to me that my books not be too bleak, because there are ways of handling very serious topics that don't involve writing the road. You know, like it doesn't have to be absolutely relentlessly joyless, because that's, and you know, I think I love The Road. You don't need to read it twice. It was kind of my feeling when I read it. It is a brilliant novel. But to me, there's something a little bit implausible, honestly, about books, or stories, I should say, that contain absolutely no cracks where the light comes in.
1: Yeah.
0: Or like absolutely no moments of joy or humor. Because we do things like throw parties when, you know, the most terrible moment has passed. Now we're only in a semi-terrible moment.
1: Yeah.
0: So, you know, we have an instinct for celebration and for gathering. And I wanted that moment of joy right at the outset.
1: Yeah, I mean, the book is not, I've seen a few of the early reviews, and I already have a problem with some of them.
0: Okay,
1: and,
0: same, honestly.
1: Yeah.
0: Yeah.
1: We'll beat them up.
0: Okay.
1: But your book is—it's not about the collapse of the United States.
0: No,
1: that's a thing
0: that
1: has kind of already happened in
0: yeah,
1: the book.
0: Yeah.
1: And I was curious, kind of how. So, it felt in that when you're in a stressful moment in our mm-hmm. in our nation in real life, it is,
0: yeah.
1: you're also having your ordinary story and your everyday delights and joy. Mm-hmm. And so, I guess my question is, what appeals to you about that kind of catastrophe, even when it isn't really center stage in the book?
0: I think it has to do with a fascination with seeing the way people respond. There's something very revelatory in terms of a person's character, you know, and how they rise to the occasion or fail to rise to the occasion following a catastrophic event, whether it's in their personal life or if it's a larger societal thing, COVID or whatever it is. That's just really interesting to me.
1: Yeah, yeah. I mean, I think it's worth noting that you wrote a novel published in 2014 mm-hmm. about a worldwide pandemic. And for those of you who don't follow the news, that actually happened a little while afterwards.
0: Yeah.
1: And so that, I think for me, that was the most unnerving thing about reading The Destruction. I thought, here's someone who is visited by prophecy regularly.
0: Right, right. Yeah, you're not the first person to suggest that.
1: Yeah.
0: Look,
1: I mean, as
0: yeah.
1: a writer, you've always had something of a cult following, but now I've started to think like, oh, she's like a cult leader.
0: Like an actual cult leader.
1: Yeah.
0: You are the first person to say that. Yeah. I'm flattered. No, you know what it is? Something I did not fully anticipate in promoting this novel, which I should have, was people saying, will there in fact be a second American Civil War?
1: Right.
0: I've been thinking about this question in terms of climate science recently, where climate researchers will they'll release a range of scenarios, projections. Like, this is what the world looks like at plus 2.5 degrees, plus 3, plus 4. Nobody can tell you which one of those scenarios is true. The point is that they're all possible on the trajectory that we're on. So I don't see myself as having prophesized anything. Honestly, the pandemic in Station 11 could just as easily have been someone else.
1: Yeah, I mean, we had an email exchange
0: mm-hmm.
1: because as the world shut down, I was not, I'm sure, the only person to think of your work, but I got in early and I emailed you. And
0: you did. Yeah. Most people didn't email me. They just like yelled at me on Twitter.
1: Yeah.
0: So I appreciated the email.
1: Oh, yeah. But I mean, you basically said, shut up.
0: I'm Canadian. I feel like I was politer about
1: it. Please be quiet, perhaps.
0: Hush, I said.
1: But I know that's dogged you a little bit in your career.
0: Definitely.
1: Is that you have written this thing that then looked very familiar, even when Station 11 did not resemble my isolation
0: and
1: here
0: then
1: in San Francisco.
0: The novel after that was about the fragility of the supply chain.
1: Yes.
0: Do it that way, you will.
1: Yeah.
0: Yeah.
1: And so does this come out of reading about the actual world, or does it come out of random anxiety? Where do these premises
0: A bit of both.
1: Go for you? Okay.
0: Yeah. I guess it depends on the book. So with Station 11, the project was, I wanted to write about a post-technological society. But the stumbling block, or the opportunity, depending on how cold you want to be about it, the problem there is that you do have to end the world somehow, which I realize makes me sound like a psychopath, and I swear I'm not that person. But from a plot perspective, I was like, I need technology to end so I can get to this idea that interests me about what would the world look like? What would we long for and try to recreate if all of this, if all of the trappings of civilization were to very suddenly drop out from underneath us? So the pandemic felt a little bit, not quite incidental, but it was a mode of getting from point A to point B, and I never saw it as a pandemic novel. The next book, The Glass Hotel, with the fragility of the supply chain, I just read a book about container shipping, and I thought it was interesting. And I'm largely alone in that. I'm sorry for my continued return to the fascinating world of container shipping. But but it was just interesting to me to think that everything on and around us, these shoes, this table, the vase, they were carried by people over oceans. And we don't think about those people because we don't have to. But there's something interesting and human in that. And then Exit Party, I don't know where I got the idea that this country was deeply divided. I just like, you make stuff up.
1: Yeah.
0: Yeah.
1: Pure imagination.
0: Pure imagination.
1: Yeah.
0: Yeah.
1: And to follow the container shipping, which, I mean, because who doesn't want that? The one thing that happens in Exit Party that's marvelous, and I see it in all of your work, but I think it's kind of most front and center here at this new book, is the idea of these things that we come back to. There's a lot of reunions in your work.
0: Yeah.
1: There's people who haven't seen each other for a long time. There's an object that someone has their eye on that they don't get back. And that just feels like a marvelous way to construct a plot. And is that, does that feel, am I getting at something in your work?
0: You are,
1: there?
0: Especially with the objects. I was, there's a painting in Exit Party. It's not much of a spoiler that moves through the book and passes from hand to hand. And I was interested in the immortality of art. That's just, it's interesting to me to think about the way we form these very deep personal emotional relationships to given paintings or books or plays. Think of how many people have felt deeply about, say, a Shakespeare play over the past 500 years. Like these lifespans of these works can be extraordinary. And there's something fascinating about that to me, just the way it's a kind of immortality, not for the artist necessarily, but for the work. So I wanted to write about that. That's why this painting moves so far across time and space. But then to get into the narrative novel writing weeds for a second, I found it a little bit useful when I'm writing very complicated books, which the last several have been kind of intense.
1: Yeah.
0: If there's a lot of points of view, a lot of characters, multiple timelines, weird little elements like interview transcripts, I think that it's helpful for the overall cohesion of the novel for there to be one or two objects that just kind of acts as a through line through that work that passes from hand to hand and different characters interact with it. So that's Swan Dive, the painting, and Exit Party.
1: Yeah.
0: It's also the Dr. 11 comic book in Station 11. It serves exactly that same function.
1: Yeah, and so I like that you brought up the painting, because this book is also, there's a little bit of an art heist
0: Yeah.
1: Going through this.
0: Yeah, because it's kind of fun to write about.
1: Yeah.
0: Yeah.
1: Well, I was thinking, I mean, there was a recent art heist in Paris that I know nothing about.
0: It's kind of spectacular. Though.
1: Yeah.
0: It's they just, like, drove a cherry picker up to the Louvre. Like, you can do that, I guess, and just, like, go in and...
1: Yeah, well,
0: leave.
1: It's...
0: Yeah.
1: Like, it feels... It's, like, largely a matter of nerve.
0: Yeah, like, now. That was the barrier.
1: Yeah.
0: Yeah. Those jewels would have been stolen a very long time ago in the United States, that level of security. I'm just going to say.
1: Yeah. You know, the French. But I guess my question was, like, there's a lot of art. There's way more art heist in literature than there is in life.
0: As far as we know, but, like, do museums, do they publicize their art heists? Always, I'm just saying.
1: Yeah, it's like, I don't know. Yeah,
0: it's a bad look when like all of the jewels get stolen with a cherry picker.
1: For sure.
0: Yeah.
1: But is that like when you go to a museum, are you looking at the exits? Are you looking at the alarms?
0: You know, I'm not. Yeah, but you've inspired me. If this whole novel writing thing doesn't work out, that might be the next.
1: Obviously,
0: writing.
1: But I think the way that the art heist then kind of becomes emotionally. Transforms.
0: It's
1: really lovely.
0: Because of that thing I just talked about where people have their own like very individual personal relationships with these works. For Ari, the character who you meet on the first page, I was thinking about this realization that I had a number of years ago, which is that at a certain point you look at your life, or you look back at your life rather, and you realize you're not looking back at a life singular. It's really one life after another, isn't it? There's a life where you were in school, and that's really different from the life where you lived in that city, and then had this job, and then that job. And it's not just a function of having been married twice. Like, I think we can all do that. You know, you can look back and see these very distinct kind of seasons throughout a life. And I think that's inevitable. Like, that's literally just time and change. But for Ari, who has so many changes in her life, or has lived so many different lives by the time she gets to the point in the book where she's close to this painting, it's like losing the painting is almost like losing a witness to her past, or like losing the one through line that connects her to a previous version of herself.
1: Yeah, I mean, I think when you talked about it being a through line, there's a relief that comes every time we bump up against this object that is so beautifully done. I don't mean to say we're lost in the book until we find the object again, but we feel the loss of that. And that was something that was, I think everyone has treasured about Station 11 and certainly the Glass Hotel, is that these objects, it feels silly to have so much invested in them.
0: Right, but then we kind of have those
1: objects.
0: But
1: there they are.
0: It's like one of my most treasured possessions is this little tiny green metal toy car that my dad gave me when I was 3 years old on the day my little brother was born. And I've just carried that with me for my entire life, and I love it so much. And it's, you know, monetarily worthless. But for me, it's important. It's like this one of the very few objects I own that connects me all the way back to childhood.
1: Well, and there's something about the repetition of the object and it getting lost and found and... stolen, and who deserves to hold it, or who do we want to have it? That feels like a structure of hope that you were talking about.
0: I like that. Right. It's like people do find it again through the story.
1: Yeah. I mean, it feels it's that breathless reunion that you're so good at. We think like, oh, it's possible even when everything has been lost.
0: Right.
1: To find this.
0: Right. That there are things you might not lose.
1: Yeah.
0: It's a nice idea.
1: It is a nice idea. I hope it's true.
0: Me too. Yeah.
1: So then there's kind of the other half of the premise of this book, which I don't want to give away, so we're going to talk vaguely about it.
0: Okay.
1: But there is an idea. There's a glimpse of another life.
0: Yeah.
1: And then similar to what you were talking about, the way in which we can... think of our own lives and the different paths that we've taken, or the different phases that we've been through. But here there's something more kind of literalizing about that.
0: Absolutely. Yeah.
1: And does that feel like a version of fiction to you? That's what it felt like to me.
0: It does in a way, because like what is writing a novel if not constructing a shadow world?
1: Yeah.
0: And like trying to convince people it's real. Yeah, what I was thinking about, this other idea I've been playing with for years, since the Glass Hotel, and to varying degrees in different projects, the idea of a counter-life. That is the life you did not live. It's the life where you went to a different school or married a different person or took a different job, moved to a different city, like whatever that inflection point was, which over the passage of time would have turned you into a very different person, or at least a slightly different person,
1: yeah.
0: You know, just because we are influenced by the people and the environments around us. So I think a lot about that. Because I was homeschooled on an island in British Columbia and have no high school diploma. So there was, you know, there are a lot of very different lives I can imagine having lived than the one I'm actually in, which feels candidly implausible a lot of the time. Yeah, so that's something I go into pretty deeply in the book, the counter-life of the individual. But then something I was thinking about for the first time in this book is, and I'm going to speak vaguely, what is the counter-life of the state? Because not just here, I think in any country, it's so easy to imagine a completely different version of this country that could exist if any inflection point had gone in a different direction. And that's something I think about all the time lately when I read the news.
1: Yeah. I mean, I think one thing that you portray very well in this novel, I think, is something that we have all experienced, where when you look at, you know, when people tell the story of, oh, this is how we met, or here's mm-hmm, how I mm-hmm. happen to have this job, it often has the texture of a miracle.
0: Yeah.
1: You know, right? Like if I'd been 10 minutes later over here,
0: absolutely.
1: If I hadn't said that thing, if I hadn't been over here, and that, and so you start to, it starts to be like there is a miracle happening every time.
0: Yeah.
1: And then there's the dark side of that, which is like it's a disaster. How could it have gone so poorly because of
0: these,
1: you know, four electoral votes, say,
0: for example, just off the top of my head,
1: And the one thing that Exit Party does so wonderfully, I think, is to bounce between, are we in a constant miracle, are we in a constant curse, and to play with the idea that these are the same principle.
0: Maybe it's the same principle, but also it leads to the question of impermanence, which is, you can call any given historical moment a curse when things are going poorly, but nothing lasts forever. And, you know, that's something I think about a lot. This is the only book I've ever written where I feel like the entire thesis of the book can be summed up in the last three sentences. And it relates a little bit to this idea of impermanence. Because in the darkest moments, you can say, well, nothing lasts forever. And of course, that applies to the brightest moments, too.
1: Yeah.
0: But there is real hope in that. You know, there's real hope in this idea that you pass through these appalling historical moments, and then there is always something else after that. And then it gets bad again later, but you know, it's like,
1: yeah,
0: it keeps moving. There's real hope and impermanence for me.
1: Well, I was reminded in reading your work of the very end of Handmaid's Tale, mm-hmm. which people often forget, that it's the transcript of a conference that's happening much...
0: Right. That time has passed.
1: And I wanted to get here. You had mentioned just now that you're a sci-fi writer. Is that how you think of yourself? The part of the premise of this book is very sci-fi.
0: That fantastical idea of the divided United States.
1: Right.
0: Yeah. No, you know what it is? I grappled with this for a while. And then back in 2014, I read this really great piece by Joshua Rothman on the New Yorker website. And he was talking about a number of contemporary novels, Station 11 among them. And he made what should have been an obvious point, but sometimes isn't, which is that, of course, a book can be more than one genre. So that's how I see my work. I see myself as a science fiction writer, but also a literary novelist. And I don't see those things as being in opposition in any way.
1: Yeah.
0: Because a book can be more than one thing. My first three books were literary fiction and also detective fiction. Station 11 is literary fiction and also sci-fi. Sea of Tranquility was like literary fiction, speculative fiction, historical fiction, auto fiction. It was a time-traveling detective. I began it during COVID. Like, we were all kind of insane. But But yeah, I like that more expansive view of genre. I'm a sci-fi writer in the same way that Jonathan Lethem is a sci-fi writer,
1: yeah.
0: or that Cormac McCarthy was a sci-fi writer with The Road, which is to say it's an absolutely applicable label to at least some of the work, but it in no way sums up all of it, you know?
1: Well, it always drives me crazy when we promote authors' work out of the genre that they're in, and mm-hmm. then it feels like then we complain about the genre. You know, we say, Kelly Link's work, if Margaret Atwood's work, if none mm-hmm. of that is sci-fi, then we start to say, like, well, sci-fi's not very good. And it's like, well, we took all the good people out of it.
0: Right. Yeah.
1: Yeah.
0: I know. It's, it can also just get a little silly. Like, with Station 11, I ran into this problem where people would come up to me and they'd say, you know, I've heard good things about this book, but no offense, I'm not going to read it because it's literary fiction and I only read sci-fi.
1: Right.
0: And then other people would come
1: up
0: to me.
1: It's so great for them to come up and say that to you.
0: And people will take the time out of their day, and I appreciate that. Yeah, and then other people would come up to me and say,
1: why keep it to yourself?
0: Why keep it to yourself, exactly, when you could broadcast it on Twitter, yeah. Other people would say, you know, I only read literary fiction and that's sci-fi, or I only read sci-fi and that's literary fiction about the same book. Which was annoying, actually. So so I've been trying to spread the gospel of the book that is more than one genre ever since.
2: You're listening to writer Emily St. John Mandel talking to Daniel Handler. This is City Arts and Lectures.
1: So a thing that you do that feels sci-fi to me is a term that I did not hear until someone informed me I had done it, which is mm-hmm. world building.
0: Uh-huh.
1: And there's quite a world built in Exit Party, but then also, and in I think all of your books, but also you have these connections between all of your novels in a certain way, for those of us who are Emily St. John Mandel superfans, that we see the connections between all of your work, and not thematic or stylistic, but actual.
0: Yeah, like real characters who get ported from one
1: and
0: to the
1: other.
0: And
1: so there's reappearing mm-hmm. characters in here. It felt like a different kind of reunion there.
0: Yeah, definitely.
1: For those who have loved them in previous work to encounter them again.
0: Yeah.
1: I'm curious how you started doing that. Was that always the plan? How is that?
0: There's legitimately no plan. I'm really, like, with any of the novels individually or the body of work, I am just kind of winging it. there's no outline. There's no... I don't have that, like, you know, in serial killer movies, the detective has like the whiteboard with the red string and the pieces of paper and I don't have that.
1: I actually saw about your work on Reddit today.
0: You did? Okay.
1: Yeah, I saw one.
0: Yeah. I don't have one of those. So I need to go to Reddit, I guess, to see what's going on because somebody's mapped it out.
1: We'll welcome you with open arms, I
0: know. I'm sure they would. But anyway, there's no plan. But I actually started it back at the very beginning when I wrote my second novel. There's an object in the second novel that originates in the first. Just because I had this feeling like, oh, that's kind of cool. Like, I just create this little link between these two completely standalone books. And I just kept doing it because it was interesting. I liked the idea of... maybe it's just as simple as a longing for some form of order in a chaotic universe that... I like the idea of kind of drawing these disparate novels together with objects or characters. Sometimes I just become really attached to a particular character and I want to bring them back. Like, you don't need to have read my books in any order in particular or have read any other novel to read Exit Party. But Ari, the major protagonist of Exit Party, is the villain of my second novel, The Singer's Gun. And in that case, she's such... unambiguously bad news. In my second novel, like, she's awful, but also interesting. She was somebody I just kept thinking about after all these years. And then when I started thinking about writing something set just slightly in the future, I found myself realizing it's about when Ari would be getting out of prison. Like, that would be interesting. You know, it's like, who would she be after a very long prison sentence trying to navigate the uneasy aftermath of collapse.
1: Well, and at a time when everybody has bigger problems than to worry about her
0: nobody
1: welfare
0: cares.
1: Or morale.
0: Yeah.
1: It sets you, I think, on a beautiful edge away. Did you have a model for that? There's not a lot of writers I think of who who put their books in conversation in one another in that way.
0: You know, David Mitchell does it.
1: Yeah, he does.
0: Yeah, yeah. I think I'd started doing it to some degree before I'd read very much David Mitchell, but I find those connections incredibly satisfying as a fan of his work, as a reader.
1: Yeah.
0: Yeah.
1: And was science fiction and that kind of peculiarity in your early reading life?
0: Yeah, definitely. I was such an obsessive reader when I was a kid and a teenager. I was, so I was homeschooled as a child, but I don't know, that's what I say in interviews. There was no, like, schooling happening, actually. I was left very much to my own devices with a lot of books, which, you know, I couldn't have imagined a better outcome for my life than where I am right now. But a bit of a non-education with a lot of time to read. So I read everything I could get my hands on when I was a kid. Probably a lot of it was fairly inappropriate, just like whatever novels my parents owned. But I remember I got obsessed with science fiction pretty young. I don't know if I read all of Asimov as a teenager, but that's kind of how I remember my teenage years, which is, yeah, endless sci-fi. I think maybe as a function of growing up in a small place, and I'm from Denman Island, British Columbia. It's about 1,000 people. It's you know, definitely more deer than people. Like, it's just forest. It's pretty. It's kind of, it's boring. But it's, you know, lovely for vacations. But anyways, I was bored. I was reading a lot. And I think there's something about growing up in a very small, kind of claustrophobic place that maybe could drive a person toward wanting to imagine enormous degrees of world building. Yeah, just like in the case of Asimov, like entire planets being made up. There was something very appealing about that to me when I was young.
1: And so I'm curious, because there's so many writers who, particularly with a somewhat unusual upbringing, mm-hmm. who might start autobiographically on their literary career. And you started marvelously right in with a detective.
0: Thank you.
1: And you have never really, I mean, I cast no aspersion on your work mm-hmm. when I say that you've never really left those genre spaces.
0: Right, yeah.
1: You've had so much fun with them.
0: I have.
1: And there's so many people who don't think that's what a book should be when they're starting out.
0: I just didn't get the memo. I don't know. You know, my early model of kind of like the ideal novel when I was starting out was Donna Tartt's The Secret History. That book, that combination of the most beautiful possible prose with really strong narrative drive, that real plot engine. Because when I was just starting to write my first novel, this would have been like 2005, 2006 or thereabouts. Like, the cliche at the time was that literary fiction was like a 400-page, beautifully written novel about upper-middle-class white people getting divorced in Connecticut.
1: Right.
0: With, like, no plot, but the most exquisite prose, just, like, for page after page after page. Or, on the other side, there were the genre writers, where, you know, the sort of, where often the prose, not always, sometimes it was spectacular, but often the prose was competent. But, wow, that was a page-turner, like, the plot just sang. And I never wanted to compromise. I just wanted both. So what I found from the very beginning is that if you write literary fiction with a detective in it, it turns out you've written detective fiction. And yeah. I didn't realize that. But yeah, it was that interest in plot that drove me toward genre.
1: I mean, to a certain extent, I think all of your books are detective-y because mm-hmm. there are very specific revelations. I mean, there are those who say that every book is a detective novel because you're revealing something in some order.
0: I mean, have they read Ben Lerner, though? Like, I love his work, but like, it's not a detective novel.
1: No, yeah. But your work has very specific, tangible revelations in an order. And so it surprises me that your plotting is a little seat of the pants.
0: It's completely seat of the pants. Yeah.
1: Those are impressive pants.
0: Thank you. They're really good. They're not as good as the shoes, but they're,
1: what is?
0: Yeah, so, I mean, if anybody in the audience is, like, thinking about being a writer or, you know, early on in a project, there's...
1: You have our sympathy.
0: Yeah, there's no right or wrong way to start. I definitely have friends who will not sit down and write the first sentence of a novel without knowing exactly how that book is going to end. I've always been afraid I'd get bored if I knew where I was going, like if I had an outline or a map. I think that not knowing where I'm going allows for a real possibility of surprise. And I think it makes for a weirder book, which for me is a more interesting book sometimes. So, yeah, I just start writing. I'll write a scene.
1: I was trying to figure out if you're getting weirder and weirder.
0: It's possible. It's really possible. Yeah. I keep every time. Okay. The last like four novels, every time I've started it, I've thought this time I'm just going to write something kind of short, really simple. Like how about if it's just a linear story, one person's life, one point of view.
1: Wow, you are a failure.
0: I am a failure. Yeah, yeah, I have bombed hard on that project. And every single time, it gets extremely complicated. But I'll just start writing a scene that turns into a chapter. I try to be at peace with writing a really bad first draft because it's kind of paralyzing to try to make it good. But also, I do see the first draft as essentially raw material. Like, if we were sculptors, I see the first draft as the block of wood. It's not the thing itself. It's the raw material in which I'll find the book. So, yeah, I write a really messy first draft, and then I revise obsessively for potentially years until it's good. That's the process.
1: And do you drop one shoe, and then you...
0: Find it later?
1: Is that...
0: It's more like I'll be in the last three quarters of the book and I'll be like, it would be cool if I dropped a shoe in chapter three, and I'll go back and add the drop shoe.
1: Right.
0: And I already know where it's going to land.
1: There was a beautiful television adaptation of Station 11. And since then, you've worked in television.
0: I didn't work on
1: adapting your own.
0: I didn't. Career. I've worked on other unsuccessful adaptations that I work. But but not Station 11.
1: And do you find working in television, what has working in television done for working on a page, a novel?
0: WGA health insurance. Yeah, it's real. No, I mean, aside from providing health insurance for my entire family, it's also given me this experience of collaboration that I never really had as a novelist. And, you know, you do absolutely work with people, you know, toward the end of the project of writing a novel. I have three editors, which gets kind of intense. They're amazing. They make my books so much better. And, you know, they're copy editors and proofreaders. So there are people you encounter as a book's headed toward publication. But the creative process itself is really just you alone in a room. And I had this just shift in my thinking after the pandemic, which I spent the duration in New York City, and it was grim. And I felt afterwards like, you know what? I don't think I want to just work alone in a room anymore. I think I'd like to be around other people sometimes. So ever since then, I've tried to find some balance where, to be clear, I love the thing where you go into a room by yourself and come out 3.5 years later with Exit Party. But I also do genuinely love the writer's room experience, you know, where you're constantly pitching ideas, the best ideas stick. That feeling of building a world together with other people who are as obsessed with narrative as you are, that's kind of addictive, and it's fun on the best days. Yeah. So, yeah, I like doing both.
1: And do you think that's then... How does that change when you go back into a room by yourself?
0: I don't think it does. No? I think I've always been a very visual imaginer. That's not a word. I've always had a pretty visual person, right? Yeah. No, I feel like I've always had a pretty visual imagination where when I'm writing a scene from a novel, I can absolutely see that. I'm kind of watching it and adapting it as I write. So I don't think that writing for TV has changed the way I write novels. One thing that's really nice, I will say, is that, as I'm sure you've experienced, writing for TV can be kind of maddening sometimes.
1: You wouldn't know what I'm talking about.
0: Okay, yeah.
1: But I have a bottle of gin.
0: No, it's just dealing with Hollywood is its own specific flavor. Sometimes it's really fun and sometimes it isn't. But the times when it isn't, when your project doesn't go or a collaboration falls apart or whatever disappointing thing happens, it's really helpful to me to have this whole other side of my life that's untouched by that. So... Yeah, so I really enjoy writing novels and writing for TV at the same time.
1: This book travels widely, and so it's fun to think about you alone in a room because the book is constantly moving.
0: Yeah.
1: And that's a motif for a similar strategy in so many of your novels.
0: It's that true. Right.
1: If they're not on a run, if they're not on a journey, they're in some way moving very quickly.
0: Yeah.
1: Do you write on the road? Do you travel?
0: I do, actually. Yeah. I sometimes do pretty long book tours. I did 127 events for Station 11.
1: That counts as a lot.
0: I think it counts as a lot. Yeah, over 14 months. And, you know, I got really used to writing in hotel rooms. But my books were already in motion by then. It might just come down to a period of upheaval in my early 20s, where I moved from Toronto to New York to Montreal and back to New York in the space of about 13 months. So I moved to New York City 2 Februaries in a row, which was like, that's a double beat. But yes. I stayed the second time. And I remember having this weird feeling back then. It was kind of unpleasant. This thought of, I think I could just keep doing this indefinitely. I think I could just keep going from city to city to city, just kind of drifting between retail jobs, which is what I was doing at the time, and just never settle down. And there was something kind of terrifying about that. I don't know. I guess I think a lot about that state of transience.
1: Yeah, it's. I mean, there's something of a road trip, a few road trips in the novel.
0: A few road trips, yeah, just a car chase.
1: And then some kind of international travel.
0: International shenanigans.
1: Yeah. And it has a restlessness that feels essential to the fractured world that you're talking about.
0: I'd say I'm a little restless. I work at a standing desk because I can't sit down all day. Maybe that's... There could be something fundamental happening here.
1: You told me once that you work on a treadmill.
0: I don't do that anymore, but I used to.
1: Just having ever done it.
0: It's weird. Yeah. So the backstory there is at the time I hated going to the gym. So I was like, could I just walk while I'm answering emails? And like sometimes I'd walk a lot, but I just kind of got it together and started going to the gym. And then I didn't need the treadmill desk anymore. So now I run instead, and then I go home, and I stand instead of walking. Yeah. You got to draw the line somewhere.
1: Yeah. No, yeah. That's a relief to me.
0: Yeah, yeah.
1: Thank you.
0: Has this been bothering you for years?
1: Well, you told me it, and not unlike this novel, actually. Mm-hmm. You told me this at a party, and I kept thinking, that is not what she said.
0: Right, it was what
1: I remember. Yeah. I have a kind of tipsy memory of being in a taxi and with someone else who'd been at the party, and I was like, that can't be what happened, right?
0: And they were like, she's kind of weird, like it might have been.
1: Yeah, they weren't at the conversation.
0: Okay.
1: So they were like, well, it is, you know, those are words that people say. And I was like, that's
0: not enough
1: reassurance.
0: Yeah.
1: Well, I think I've made a real breakthrough.
0: I think so.
1: And so we will open it up to the audience, who I think have personal concerns of their own that they'd like you to work on.
0: Let's
1: if we might
0: them.
1: Have the lights on, as discussed, you can raise your hand, and someone handsome will call on you.
3: Hello. Could you talk about your revision process?
0: My revision process?
3: Yes,
0: I'm so glad you asked. Yes, I would love to talk about it. Okay, so I write the first draft, which as previously mentioned is kind of a disaster. Plot holes you can drive a truck through, basically. First, I just revise in just the standard, like, front to back way. I'll go through the novel usually 3 times. And it's like first you're fixing enormous problems, and then the problems just get smaller and smaller. And then I had this, I had a really bad printer a few years ago that could only handle about 50 pages at a time. And I realized this kind of weird thing where I would pick up, page 51 of the second batch, and I would notice problems that I'd absolutely missed before. So that led to, I think, my best revision trick, which is a random page order revision. And it sounds crazy, but I have this theory that if you've been living inside a manuscript for a very long time, your brain knows what's coming and it just kind of slides over problems and gaps. But if you print out your book and then revise, page 200 and then page 4 and then page 75 and just move randomly through the book, I find that I catch enormous problems that I completely missed before. So I do that. I read the entire book aloud, which it's kind of tough on her voice, you know, over hours, but it improves the rhythm of the prose, and it also forces you to confront your most awkward sentences. Like, you know, you're reading, and then I feel like if I start, like, you know, I can't smoothly say a sentence, there's something wrong with it. I need to fix it a little bit. So at that point, then I try to find some early readers, because there's this phenomenon where you just can't see problems anymore on your own work if you've been, you know, living with this book for so long. So I try to find at least three people who are, basically what you're looking for are people who you can trust to not be egregiously mean. But you also don't want the people who are like, it's great, don't change a thing, because it could probably be better at that stage. So people whose opinions I trust, and they don't have to be novelists. You know, the novelist Hannah Pittard gave me amazing notes on Exit Party. It's like, she was a very helpful early reader on this book. I also gave it to a few friends who are TV writers, because nobody's better at plot. In the past, I've given the book to booksellers, once to a friend who just works in publishing, not as an editor, but I feel like she has a deep sense of books. So yeah, any kind of intelligent person who you trust to give you good notes. So I revise based on what they tell me. Because you spot patterns. Like, if three people are like, there's something weird going on in chapter three, then they're probably right. And then at that point, I send it to my agent, who's a very good editorial reader and has excellent notes for me. So yeah, it's a long, somewhat obsessive process.
4: This question's from the center.
0: I really appreciate these little instructions, by the way. Thank you.
5: So I'm not a writer, but I am an artist, and you had mentioned about starting with your rough draft and writing by the seat of your pants. Mm-hmm. And as a sculptural artist who has no idea when they sit down in front of a piece of clay what is going to come out of it, how do you know when to stop?
0: I stop when I can't find any more problems. So I don't know if that's any kind of a, like, one-to-one, if that works, if it's at all comparable with being a sculptor. But yeah, it's like, first, you know, I try to just get a story down, and it's a huge mess. And then, yeah, I feel like I keep on refining and refining and refining until I'm just kind of, like, moving commas around to try to, like, slightly change the rhythm of sentences, and then it's time to, like, send that thing away and get it to your agent. Yeah, I just run out of problems to fix.
4: This question's towards the center.
6: Hello. So I actually work in climate science, and I'm kind of curious what your process or view is on how you see science in your writing or in, like, other science fiction writing in general, because it sounds like you grew up reading a lot of sci-fi. Are you someone who is, like, deep in science before you're writing, kind of like as you're writing, or more generally? I'm curious how you use it.
0: I hope this doesn't put you off my work for life, but I've... the bar I'm aiming toward, to be absolutely honest, is plausible within the context of a literary novel. And what I realized a while ago is that there's a choice that you have to make pretty early on if you're writing speculative fiction, which is, how far into the weeds do you want to go into the details of your science fictional technology? And I had to think about this because I was working on Sea of Tranquility, which has a time-traveling detective. And there was a period of time where I was trying to think through what technologies or ideas that we currently have access to could, over the passage of time, evolve into a time machine. So I spent a lot of time reading about things like quantum blockchain technology and really going deep on that. And then I hit this moment of realization, which is that if I'm not describing how a car works in the 2020 segments of the novel, why do I care about the mechanics of the time machine? Because it's just transport. And I realized that I actually cared much more about the people. I cared much more about how the characters responded to these extreme or at least interesting situations. So I decided pretty consciously to focus on that, like, to focus more on the people and less on the science. But going back to that choice that needs to be made at the beginning of a project that's set slightly in the future, I've seen both approaches work. there are writers who will go so deeply into the science fictional technology, like Cixin Liu, The Three-Body Problem. In his, you know, in his short stories in particular, he'll be describing these very futuristic, speculative technologies, and it will, and I find it riveting. I'm like, okay, like silicone farming, like that, yeah, I'm on board. And it's sometimes fascinating, but for myself, I've chosen to go almost in the opposite direction.
7: Hello. When you took the stage, you made a quip about bad book art. And I wondered if you wanted to share what makes good book art and if you have a favorite book cover.
0: I'm kind of obsessed with The Jacket for Exit Party. That one, it was, so that originated with my UK publisher, and they were trying to get this idea of multiple realities and a feeling of slippage between them. That was the word that I remember the designer using. And I thought it was so beautiful that I don't want to say I forced my U.S. publisher to use it because they don't actually have that kind of power, but I strongly encouraged my U.S. publisher to use it. So that might be my favorite jacket I've ever had on my books. It's the kind of thing where sometimes it's hard to define what a good jacket is, but you know a bad one when you see it. Like, I had this... okay, there was a Russian translation of Station 11, and they sent me the jacket art for review. It was an illustration of this post-apocalyptic road with ruined cars alongside it. And this this woman walking along the road, she was wearing, like, the most revealing post-apocalyptic outfit you've ever seen. Like, the highest cut-off jeans, boots, like a bustier kind of situation. Two knives in her belt, carrying a book, and just, like, all sultry at the camera with, like, her hair blowing back. And I was like, could you pretend that this book was written by a man? And my Russian publisher responded by returning exactly the same cover image with the woman removed. So it was just like an illustration of a post-apocalyptic road with a weird kind of gap where, like, she would have been. Yeah. And I was like, approved, because I can be passive-aggressive as anybody else can.
1: Men hate half-dressed women.
0: They do, like, famously. I was like, look, it's a serious literary work. Like, come on.
1: Yeah. Put some pants off.
0: Exactly. Yeah. Exactly, yeah. That's how you can tell the literary novels from the non-literary novels.
1: Yeah, no, it's absolutely true.
0: Yeah.
1: Pants.
0: Yeah, pants.
1: We have time for one more question, otherwise we'll have to end on pants.
0: Yeah, somebody save us from...
1: Yeah, and the last question, of course, has to be, you know, kind of piercing and exploratory.
0: Yeah, but also funny.
1: A prompt and answer.
0: Yeah.
1: Yeah, that kind of brings together the whole spirit of the evening.
0: Yeah, if it could be brilliant, funny, yeah, but also chill.
1: I'm glad that pressure's not on me.
8: Okay, this question's coming all the way at your right in the front row.
9: Hi.
8: Sorry. The book.
9: The more I read, the more I realize that every idea I've had has already been thought of by, like, somebody else. So how do I gain confidence that I have a voice or a story that hasn't been thought of, that can add to the body of literature rather than rephrasing old ideas in new ways? Like, for a popular genre like dystopian novels?
0: I really love that question. I think any writer you've ever met could have asked that question. Like, there was no arbitrary cutoff in time where, you know, there were still stories to be told. Like, thank goodness I told it now. I think that allowing your work to be a little bit strange and unique, I think, can help. Like, if you think about, you know, suppose it were dystopian fiction, you think about, like, the tropes of that genre, the things that always happen. What's something different you could add to that? There's only one you. You know, anything you write is going to be individual and unique and yours. And you absolutely have a voice. Letting your own interests kind of come into a book. Like, you know, my first novel, it was kind of a detective novel, but I was also fascinated by dead languages. So it's a detective novel with dead languages in it. You think, well, like, what is something weird and interesting and cool that I've encountered? It doesn't have to be from a book. It could be from a TV show or something your friend told you or something you overheard. I think that can be the key sometimes to writing something that feels unique. Is, you know, is it something you care about? And is it something interesting to you? Yeah, I think that might do it. I really love that question. That was such a beautiful way to end.
1: Yeah. Thank you very much. It's been enchanting.
0: Thank you.
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And thank you for listening to City Arts and Lectures. A great conversation from noon until one today. Tom Hartman, of course, Amy Goodman, and Democracy Now!, all of that wonderful programming brought to you by listeners just like you. Starting off today, afternoon music with the great Mark Bolan. Mark was born on this day in a suburb of London back in 1947. One of the great effervescent glitter clouds, the curls, the scarves, the platform shoes, pure rock and roll. T-Rex 91.3 KBCS.

Music and Ideas, 91.3 KVCS, Bellevue, Seattle, Tacoma. Listening to Valerie June there covering T-Rex's Cosmic Dancer, lovely version. Lots of folks have done that over the years. Like Valerie's a lot, though. T-Rex in there himself, Mark Bolan with Ride a White Swan, some Telegram. Sam jumping back to that great Slider record, and from Electric Warrior, Mambo Sun. Mark Bolan, born on this day back in 1947. We lost Mark far too young. He was just 29 years old when he was killed in a car accident just a couple of weeks before his 30th birthday, but well worth your time, I'm sure. Who am I even talking to? I'm sure you know all the T-Rex songs. Yeah, and if you don't, check them out. 91.3 KBCS. This is Robert Ellis.

91.3 KBCS Roots Rock and Soul. Listening to Allison Russell right there doing a song called Wheat Kings. You might remember that from the Tragically Hip, a nice cover of that from the new cast recording of the musical built around the Tragically Hip called It's a Good Life If You Don't Weaken. Always nice to have Allison Russell singing again. Cream with Badge, Catherine Perkins, that is off of her latest record called Helpless Love. The title cut, as a matter of fact. And Robert Ellis, who's on his way back into the Pacific Northwest, listening there to a song called Drivin'. It's 1:31 on this Wednesday afternoon. My name's Ian Hughes. Thanks for coming along with us. Maya DeVitri is coming into the studio here a little bit later today, right around 2 o'clock. I hope you stick around for that. Going to be a wonderful conversation and some live music. And in the meantime, the latest from Waylon Payne, 91.3 KBCS.

91.3 KBCS, listening to Sarah Cajon. That is off of Sarah's brand new record, I've Missed You All These Years. Wonderful music coming out of the Northwest. Hits Right is what we pulled from it. Paige Pleasance before that, some Jake Xerxes' Fussel, and Waylon Payne in that set. Looking for a feeling off of Waylon's very latest. You can check all that out if you'd like at kbcs.fm. My name's Ian. Thanks for hanging out here with us on listener-supported community radio. This is Alabama Shakes, 91.3.

Music and Ideas, 91.3 KBCS, Bellevue, Seattle, Tacoma, a broadcast service of Bellevue College since 1973. Good 2 o'clock on this Wednesday afternoon. My name is Ian Hughes. Thank you so much for coming along here with us today. Coming up and over the 2 o'clock hour with Maya DeVitri with a song called Adaptation. That is off of the brand new record All My Faith. Some Sway Wild before that. Alabama Shakes in there too. I Feel Hope Coming. There's a line in Maya's new record which sounds almost like a contradiction. There is no time to rush. But this is a record that keeps turning those familiar ideas inside out. Time is short, so pay attention. Stay for the sunrise. Watch the light change. Let somebody hold on to something for you. Give away your good things. Love somebody long enough to watch their hair turn silver. These are songs about time and love and the business of living. And they're songs about how easy it is to miss on all that living while we're busy getting somewhere we're not. There's another line. I want to touch time with all my

0: 91.3 KBCS Roots Rock and Soul. Maya DeVitri here live in the KBCS studio, listening there to Bachelorette Lessons. They perform tonight at the Ballard Homestead. And Maya, once again, welcome back into the studio.
1: Thank
0: so
1: you.
0: So nice to see you again. Will you introduce your guys here real quick
1: Absolutely.
0: For us?
1: On the guitar and the harmony vocals on that one, that is Joel Timmons. And Joel lives in Folly Beach, South Carolina.
0: Nice.
1: So about as almost as far as you can get from from this far Pacific Northwest part of the country. And then on the upright bass, that's Ethan Yojevitz. And Ethan grew up in Olympia, Washington, just down the road, and lives in Nashville, Tennessee.
0: I love it. Well, it's really nice to have you all back here in the studio. Bachelorette Lessons, I'm so happy that you chose to play that for us today. It makes me laugh. I, you know, it has that sort

0: of allusion to the, I don't know, the old parable or the old story of Jesus being, you know, incognito. You never know who he's going to be. And, you know, you sort of twisted into this this bachelorette gone sideways there, the end of it. Where did the idea come from? It's so clever and big-hearted.
1: It was just real life. I mean, just I was actually sitting at that gate at the airport, and there was a group of bachelorettes on their way out of town on a Monday morning, you know, really, really struggling with their hangovers. but just so also just kind of living in the moment and so helpful to each other, and it kind of softened my heart. And one of them actually said, you know, do you need me to hold something for you? So I, you know, so you can stand up. Mm. And that was the impetus for the whole song then. I heard her say that, and then I had a plane ride, you know, probably 2.5 hours to just sit there and kind of stew the idea and put a bunch of lines down, and worked on it for a couple of weeks and, you know, in little bits.
0: Was that the moment that you thought, you know, when you heard her say that, did you know in that moment, like, that was something you were going to pick up and take?
1: Yeah, I kind of, like, I heard that and I saw the whole scene, and, like, I kind of had this whole idea all at once where I was like, yeah. Oh my gosh, like, that's such a kind thing to say, and that's so universal. Like, everybody needs help. Everybody's been, like, you know, having too much to carry by themselves. And in that moment, I mean, I grew up in a very you know, Christian kind of county in Pennsylvania. Lots of those stories and parables floating around, and sure. You know, somewhere in my brain, I was just like, "Wow, that is very Christ-like." I think Jesus is going to be in this song, and I, you know, just that one was kind of always centered around the chorus, and then trying to figure out how to tell the whole story and paint the whole picture with the verses. But it was a real thing that happened, a real moment, and that truly was a thing that she said that day.
0: Was she wearing a pink cowboy hat?
1: I don't remember if that exact person was, but there sure are a lot of them on the plane. I mean, and when I was working on the song, and I was like, is this too exaggerated? Is this real? Like, anytime I would have a question like that, I would just look around the Nashville airport again. And, like, I was actually, like, working on it on a plane one time. And so it wasn't, like, the original bachelorettes beside me. But they were boarding, and I looked to my left, and there she was, another one. Mm. She was 3 cowboy hats high. Like, she had them stacked on her head, because that was the only way she could fit them all on the plane. Like, they wouldn't fit in her luggage. And I was just like, yeah, this song is not an exaggeration. It's actually probably an under, like an undertelling of what's happening.
0: I love that's the one that you pulled back on, the detail. That's
1: yeah.
0: Well, I, you know, that line, you know, really snapped the song, I think, for me into focus. You know, it felt a little bit like seeing like a cool old Fred Herzog photograph or something, where it's like there's just a flash of red in the middle of the scene, you know, that makes everything else come to it. So it was a great detail.
1: Great.
0: Do you worry that we've lost some of our grace for each other?
1: Definitely. I mean, definitely. I think that's, constantly. I don't know if I worry about it more than just observe that it is. I don't know if I'm worried about it. I just see it happening, and I've been the recipient of a lot of grace out here on the road, and a lot of people assuming the best or my best intentions, and I've also been the recipient of a lot of scorn and anger out on the road, you know, just crossing people at the wrong time or the wrong moment. And and a lot of times I think it's not as much like something that we personally do to each other, but like what we represent, you know, to somebody else. I mean, like, I'm just thinking about the other day, we had had a really, really difficult interaction with someone who was a neighbor of an Airbnb we were staying at, and she was very, very angry, and she wasn't able to see me as like an individual person. I just represented all Airbnb renters, you know, in the world that of which she hates. And I think that in, you know, in much more extreme cases is kind of what we're dealing with probably. Like we just, people that we don't like or don't agree with, or, you know, they just represent this whole thing that we feel like we're, you know, battling. And then it's hard to see the people as individuals and shaped by something, or realize that actually it helps us to have an Airbnb because we need a kitchen on the road, and, you know, it's better to cook your own food if you want to stay healthy than it is to, you know, eat at every airport. So
0: there's sort of like this wonderful through line through the record, and going from that sort of idea of grace, which kind of pops up, the song that we actually played off of the record to intro in Adaptation, you got a line, "Any animal can be a prisoner of adaptation." And I was sort of struck by the line. I think I normally think of adaptation as a virtue, as like, you know, the ability to survive and to adjust. And yet you reframe it into something maybe to be wary of a little bit, maybe something to even resist. And listening to the story about, you know, the neighbor of the Airbnb, it's like we do put ourselves into these little prisons of our, you know, I don't know, whatever that might be for each of us.
1: Mm-hmm.
0: Is that something that you kind of carried through the record? That was such a striking way to reframe adaptation.
1: Well, that idea came from this really cool book. It's called the Contradictionary. Where did we find that book?
2: Orca Books.
1: In Olympia. There's this really cool dictionary called the Contradictionary, and it has like really amazing, inventive sort of definitions, turn things inside out, kind of play on language and concepts. And there was something in there about like how it defined adaptation. It really like struck me as like, whoa, and I actually have an entire record called Adaptations, my first solo record. And so at first I was kind of hesitant to try to dig into the concept again, because I was like, well, I already have a whole record titled this, but something was felt like I really wanted to explore it. But yeah, I think that I'm just fascinated by humans and what we, you know, the ways we deal with the situations we're in, and how so many of our reactions are just from our conditioning, and, you know, and I'm a part of that too. And like, so I'm just always interested in that. It's, I mean, endless fascinating stuff to try to write a song about.
0: If you're just tuning in, we are talking to Maya DeVitri here live in the KBCS studio. Maya and Ethan and Joel perform tonight at the Ballard Homestead. Can we hear another song?
1: Sure. What were we thinking of doing next? Traveler, I think.
0: Mm-hmm.

This is a song that it's sort of me walking back into my grandma's house and being able to have conversations with her again and hear her stories just by singing the song. It takes me back there.

0: 91.3 KBCS Roots Rock and Soul. Maya DeVitri here live in the KBCS studio. Maya performs at the Ballard Homestead later this evening. A song there called Traveler, really just an absolutely beautiful song, Maya. I love the story of your grandmother, the line, you'll find all that you need just by living. What an exceptional line. I don't know if your grandmother said that. I sort of hope she did because it's so beautiful.
1: Yeah, she said that and many other things along those lines. Like, you'll find out, just kind of was her vibe. If you were really trying to get, you know, she didn't really want to tell anybody else how to live or, you know, I wanted every advice she had, you know, every bit of it, because she lived this exceptionally calm, beautiful life to the age of 92. But, you know, if she was feeling a little too pressed for advice, she would just be like, you'll find out.
0: Truth.
1: Yeah. Like, go live your own life and you'll figure it out. So.
0: One of the things that I love about this new record, All My Faith, it's one thing to write a good song, and of course, you don't need to write a good song if you got a good rhythm and a good melody. And then it's a whole other thing to kind of bring them all together, which you do on this record. And I wonder, listening to Ethan and Joel perform alongside of you live in that particular song, it sounds like a music conversation. The song itself is sort of a conversation, I think, maybe between you and your grandmother. And then it's echoed in the way that the three of you have so beautifully arranged it, where it's almost, you know, you have your voice and then it's two lead instruments maybe at the same time talking. And I wonder if that came out of the recording process where, you know, you did most of it, if not all of it, live in just a matter of days. Is that right?
1: Yeah, the whole thing is live in 3 days, and it was sort of like conversations in the studio, and that's sort of how I treat it when we're touring and playing live, too. I don't ask the people in my band to learn exactly what happened, like to repeat a conversation that happened exactly from the studio. I want to hear what, you know, how they're going to interact with it, and it depends how. Like, it's kind of like every time we play live, it's a conversation with the space that we're into, like the room. Are we playing, you know, to a big festival in an open field? Are we playing in a small, intimate living room at a house concert? Like, that is going to change the conversation and how it's going to change how I sing. It's going to change how we play and all those things. So, yeah, that's nice that it feels like a conversation.
0: It absolutely does. Not to dwell here on the nerdiness of songwriting, but you have these wonderful slant rhymes that sort of trickle throughout the record. I was thinking about Coin in Your Soul, one of the great songs on the album, and you're sort of rhyming saved with away. And then on Adaptation, which we heard a little earlier today, the whole sort of situation and breaking and adaptation. And breaking, you know, refuses the rhyme entirely, but it feels like an internal rhyme with the way that you sing it. Is how much of your language, you know, were you thinking about those sort of slant rhymes in the language, or were you just sort of following your ear in those moments?
1: Oh, it's both of those, both things, because I am following, a lot of times I'm following my ear to, yeah, like if there's a way to kind of sort of lay, I think of it as layers, kind of, like it almost, if the rhymes are getting layered in like that, they are kind of supporting the structure more easily, or it's making it more memorable or more digestible as it's happening. So I think about that a lot.
0: And Adaptation, you know, when you are, it feels like such a beautiful flow, and then it sort of turns itself into a hook. Mm-hmm. And I was like, this is so brilliant.
1: Cool. Yeah. I mean, the nerdiness of songwriting is, to me, it's so beautiful because as you get nerdier with it, you're just, I mean, really what we're trying to do is like communicate an emotional idea or something within like 3 or 4 minutes to a stranger and have that be like the clearest channel possible. And all of the rhythm that's happening, it's like it's not something I want the listener to have to think about and compute as they're listening, but I want them to be able to just receive the song and not really know why it's hitting them so hard, unless they want to sit down and, you know, pull it apart. That's fine. I'll tell them any decisions I made. But like, it's, yeah, I think that's the joy of that nerdy part. It's all in service of the song being understood and comprehended, and, or the ease of somebody remembering the lyrics and jumping on harmonies or something, you know?
0: Yeah. Yeah. Well, speaking of 3 or 4 minutes, time, you know, time is all over this record. There's like geological time. You're talking about aging bodies and highways and calendars. And the title song, All My Faith, has this great line. I want to touch time with all my faith, which is sort of a strange line. It's not stopping time. It's not transcending time. Where did that come from? Talk to us about touching time.
1: Yeah, it was just something I wrote down one day, and then it felt like it said it in a strange enough way that I could repeat it a few times. And like in that chorus, for example, I wanted to keep that chorus really simple because it is kind of a strange concept, and it's not a big wordy chorus on that song. It's brief. But I feel like the more times I sing it, the more times I believe it, that it's possible to touch time with faith. And I think that's like what songs can do and what poetry can do, is sort of be like, yeah, you can do this concept that is weird. If you just say it enough times, like it's a prayer or something and you believe it. And so I think like touching time for me was, it probably was originally inspired by like just being in a canyon, being in a river canyon, just feeling like you can like touch time by like touching the rocks, or just, and then the water that's just constantly flowing, and then just being in my own skin or with people around me. Like we are actually like in the midst of time and change. And so, yeah, just touching it and not being afraid of it. Just be like, here we are, and let's go do this day. We're going to touch it. We're going to be in it, like in our human bodies. And so I'm not really sure what it means more than that.
0: Can we hear it?
1: Sure.

0: 91.3 KBCS, All My Faith, the new record. Maya and Ethan and Joel perform tonight at the Ballard Homestead. This was an extraordinary treat to have you back in the KBCS studios. Thank you for coming in. Thank you for the songs and the music and the conversation and everything. Just beautiful.
1: Thanks, Ian.
0: We're going to end it with Confidence of the Sun. Do you want to say anything about it?
1: This arrangement, I think it's so cool how the harmony vocals, to me, they're all in unison for so long in the song, and then they sort of split out into the three-part harmonies towards the end. So.
0: And you did that live?
1: Did that live, yeah. Everything, it was amazing to just have Joel was on the record singing harmonies, and then Shelby Means is the other harmony vocalist. Ethan was on the record playing bass, and then a bunch of other musicians in that room too. And yeah, just live, we'd play each song about 6 or 7 times, and then agree as a band on, you know, oh, take 5. That's the one.
0: That's the one.
1: Yeah.
0: I love it. Well, check them out tonight at the Ballard Homestead, Confidence of the Sun.

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Sierra Farrell there taking us over 3 o'clock on this Wednesday afternoon with a new song called Trying to Love You. Wise Blood in there before Sierra Farrell with a song called Every Day. That goes back to a really beautiful record called Titanic Rising back from about 2019. On Sub Pop, Ismay, who will be in town this November, by the way, and some Michael Hurley also in that set. You can check all that out at kbcs.fm. My name is Ann Hughes. I am with you until 5 o'clock. Thank you for coming along. I hope you are enjoying the music. I hope you enjoyed the In Studio with Maya DeVitri. Once again, Maya performs at the Ballard Homestead later tonight. That new record, All My Faith, is so good. I think that's going to be a really great show. If you do jump on to our website at kbcs.fm, feel free to click on that Donate Now button. I know our Fall Fund Drive has officially sort of wound itself up, the on-air portion of it, but always, of course, hoping to get support and members. And a big thank you to everybody that did contribute this past week. It was really beautiful. It always is. It's humbling and it's inspiring to see so many folk jump up and say, yeah, I'm going to continue supporting KBCS and community radio. And I know it's a funky and strange way to fund a radio station, but it's a beautiful way. So thank you so much to everyone that did. Yeah, we got music on the way from Buddy Miller. He's got a new record out. Yeah, and this is a new one from Beck, 91.3.

91.3 KVCS Roots Rock. And so that is Shannon Lay, a brand new record. It's called Past the Veil and the song I Need More Water. Shannon will be back in the Seattle area this coming October, doing a nice run of shows. Jump on to Shannon's website if you'd like some more information. But she'll be performing in Portland and Olympia, up to Bellingham, Seattle, and over on Vashon. So a number of opportunities to catch her. And I believe we'll be stopping by the KBCS studio. Heels to the Hardwood. That is off of an album called Let Up from right here in the Pacific Northwest. I released earlier this year. Future is what we were listening to. Squirrel Flower in there with Not Me. And new music in there, too, with Buddy Miller, Dan Penn joining him, the great country soul songwriter Dan Penn, the two of them together on Don't Look Back. And the latest from Beck, you can see all of that at kbcs.fm. 3:23 on this Wednesday afternoon. You know, I should know better to be on the air and really ever look at the news. Right? I mean, you know, I mean, I guess this is on me, but looking at that morally, quote, morally binding, unquote, accord that that our technology leaders who have never, ever lied to us before, all signed today about artificial intelligence. What a joke. Anyway, it put in mind this great old country singer from the 90s who never got as much attention as I think she deserved. She was a wonderful songwriter and put out a bunch of really great records sort of in the face of commercial country music of that era. Her name's Heather Miles, and we're going to go back to the title cut to one of her records, Sweet Talk and Good Lies.

testing, 1, 2. Well, my friends have gone, my hair is gray, I ache in the places where I used to play, and I'm crazy for love, but I'm not coming home.

Now I bid you farewell. I don't know when I'll be back. They're moving us tomorrow to the tower down the track.

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91.3 KBCS Roots Rock and Soul. That is Carrie Jennings. Makes her home here in the Seattle area. A song called Steady Love. You may sometimes see Carrie with Queen of Hearts or Black Violet, but performing often around the Northwest as well. So, yeah, there it is, Carrie Jennings. Marshall Chapman there before Carrie Jennings, covering Leonard Cohen's Tower of Song. The Mavericks with Pretend, going back to the wonderful record they put out called What a Crying Shame, with the great voice of Raoul Mahler there. Heather Miles, Sweet Talk, and Good Lies. You can see all of that at kbcs.fm. 3:40 on this Wednesday. 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

91.3 KBCS Roots Rock and Soul Myburn from the Rhinestone Tomboy record, now a few years old. Autumn Sun is what we pulled from it. Brandon Flowers, some solo music there from Brandon. That song called Plans. Emmylou Harris going back to Wrecking Ball, still sounding great to me. May This Be Love. And from right here in the Northwest, the Moondoggies with Leave It All Behind as we are pushing up toward 4 o'clock on this lovely Wednesday out here over my shoulder on the campus of Bellevue College. My name's Ian. I'm with you until 5. Thank you for hanging out. This is Cutworms 91.3 KBCS.

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Painted Shrines, that is off of a record called Heaven and Holy. The song Gone. Emily King before that from her Special Occasion album, and some classic Dave Mason and Cutworms in there every once in a while. And you can see all of that at kbcs.fm. It's about 10 minutes past 4 on this Wednesday. My name's Ian. Thanks for coming along here with us. Thank you also to everyone who contributed during our Fall Fund Drive, wrapping up just a few days back now, the on-air portion of it at any rate. 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The music, the news, and the public affairs that we all enjoy here on KBCS, brought to you by listener support, our sustainers, our members. It's really an exceptional, beautiful thing. Thank you so much to everyone who did contribute. We got all sorts of music here for you for throughout the rest of the afternoon. I'm with you until 5. Gregory D'Elia taking over and spinning records for you from 5 until 7. We got Living the Blues later tonight. Lots of great music on the way. This is Angel Olsen, 91.3.

91.3 KBCS. That is Ian No, a brand new record. The Heidelberg Fisherman's Ball is what we were listening to there from Ian. Jesse Coulter jumping back to 1970, a great LP of hers. A Country Star Is Born is what it's been, what it's called. Why You've Been Gone So Long. That is Waylon's wife, Shooter's mom. Wonderful, talented singer and songwriter there. Mary Gaucher, Fall Apart World. Mary will be back in the Seattle area this coming December with the Jayhawks. It's be fun to see that show. And Angel Olsen in there too with Big Time. You can see all that if you'd like at kbcs.fm. Speaking of folks coming into town, Mark Broussard will be at the Neptune in a few weeks. 91.3.

serpent, reviled and belittled. The more we shrink, the bigger and bigger and bigger your authority grows. Tall, tall giant. Little boys and little girls.

God. I pray you laugh. I pray you cry. Why don't you step into the

91.3 KBCS Roots Rock. And so that is the Marrying Type out of the Tacoma area. I got a new record called You Could Do Better, the song Beacon there. Tekla Waterfield, keeping it here in the Northwest. Original Lies, that goes back a few records to Tekla's The Curtain Falls album. Jimmy Cliff from his Rebirth record. Great record from Jimmy Cliff. World Upside Down and Joy Alotican. That is new music from Joy. It's called Easy Company. Really nice to have a new song from her. And Mark Broussard starting off that set. Trombone Shorty joining Mark Broussard on that song. And he will be in town here in just a few weeks performing over at Neptune Theater. 4:43 on this Wednesday afternoon. Thanks for coming along.

Dropping the needle on the record once again for another evening of Roots Rock and Soul on your Wednesday for a featured Wednesday wax selection here at 91.3 KBCS Bellevue, Seattle, Tacoma. So glad to have you all tuned in this evening. My name is Greg, taking over the music mix here till 7 o'clock. After Ian brought you that afternoon set of Roots Rock and Soul and a wonderful in-studio guest, Maya DeVitri, that you can always check out our in-studio archives at kbcs.fm. For today, just check out today's Roots Rock and Soul in the afternoon. Click that speaker button to hear more of Maya DeVitri as we get into this evening mix of Roots Rock and Soul. I'm excited to share with you some Alice Coltrane this week from the album Ptah the El Daoud. We'll be hearing two tracks from this album. It features Alice Coltrane on piano and harp, Pharoah Sanders on tenor saxophone, alto flute, and bells, Joe Henderson tenor sax and alto flute, and Ron Carter on bass with Ben Riley on drums. This is a 1970 release from Impulse Records. It was recorded in the studio at the Coltrane home in Dix Hills, New York, January 1970. Glad to have you here for this special mix of Roots Rock and Soul on Wednesdays, featuring one of our vinyl selections from the KBCS Music Library, an extensive library here, thanks to support from listeners like you. 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Alice Coltrane, Ptah the El Daoud. And we'll start with an exploration on the Blue Nile. On this evening mix of Roots Rock and Soul, so glad to have you all tuned in.